0: the show.
1: Oh, my God. You guys are my favorite.
0: This is the Rich Eisen Show.
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0: Rich Eisen.
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0: Brian Weber.
4: I've got a long resume. 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
0: From the Rich Eisen Show studio in Los Angeles. And now, sitting in for Rich, it's Brian Weber.
4: It is another hour of the program, and it's great to have you with us, Rich and the fellows, enjoying a well-deserved day off. Always a delight to keep the chair warm. We move quickly whenever I'm lucky enough to fill in for Rich, but I'll always carve out time to hear from you. 844-204-RICH, that is 844-204-7424, or you can hit me up on X, BW Weber, Weber with two B's. Hope you're enjoying the program. However you're consuming it, the ESPN app, Sirius XM Channel 80. Tune in, and I will do my best to have better clock management skills, because coming up in 20 minutes, we will integrate our first guest. We'll get back to the World Cup analysis. Yes, the United States is not going to go undefeated. On our way to the impossible dream of a World Cup victory, they lost last night. We lost last night. Turkey, in the final seconds of stoppage time, but it was meaningless. It was a glorified exhibition because the United States had played so well, already lock up a spot in the round of 32 knockout play against Bosnia-Herzegovina coming up on Wednesday in Santa Clara, California. We will look ahead to that high-stakes match when we're joined by Stephen Goff, who covers soccer for Yahoo Sports. If you missed the first hour, and where you been, I realize I come across as needy. Some of that is an act. It's an interesting, at least I think interesting as a solo host, balancing act. That I do get your feedback on Twitter. Hey, Radio Man, who over-enunciates, why do you read the phone number like a carnival barker if you don't take phone calls? And I want to be transparent. I'm not doing Bobby the Brain Heenan, and I made it an hour, 2 minutes without a wrestling reference. I am not projecting. I am better than you, humanoids, you ham and eggers. I read the phone number because I'm interested in your opinions, but a lot of your thoughts are better to be passed along on social media. I refer everything to our outstanding staff in Bristol, Connecticut. And if you can't get past James Steele and the team, we're not putting you on the air. So this is not a bit. I am not reading a phone number just to troll you. And to be completely candid, as I look at the clock and I'm wasting precious seconds, contradicting myself once more, I got about 4 hours of content. I'm trying to get into our three-hour framework together. And unless it is a spectacular thought, perhaps you should head over to X Platform and we'll have at it after the show. Coming up, in addition to the soccer analysis, hitting the NBA hard here in 45 minutes, what does Austin Reeves, getting paid a max deal, the most money ever going to an undrafted player, good for him. He's limited defensively, and he's not been phenomenal in the postseason. I'll be kind, especially because I'm coming to you from the Lakers flagship station here in Southern California, ESPN LA 710. What does that deal mean for LeBron James? And since we're talking NBA, after a series of significant and bold moves this week, kicked off by Giannis taking his talents to Miami, a draft that was so alluring on a big word Friday, we had at the end of the year a third of the league going, thank you very much, to maximize their draft possibilities. In Washington, I have no idea whether they're throwing all that money at Trae Young, but they have a transformational player now with A.J. Devonta. And then we had the deal involving LaMelo Ball to the T-Wolves yesterday. I'll save that momentarily because I think it's always better to look forward. And in this league, it's always about who's the next star to go. And in this instance, undeniably, it feels like it's Jaylen Brown, because things leak for a reason. And not to revert back to the knee-jerk psychological view of these things, but if you're Jaylen Brown or Team Jaylen Brown, how do you feel about being shopped so publicly for Giannis, And this comes in the wake of a year ago being connected to Kevin Durant trade talk, coming off a season in which you carried the Celtics without Jason Tatum. That team had no business being as good as they were, primarily because it was the Jaylen Brown experience. He balled out in a major way. He's been named to the second team All-NBA squad twice, and now he has to feel a little bit like he's been left out on the curb. He is damaged goods somehow, or the Celtics just view him as expendable and a bit of a duplication with Tatum. And one more thought about how Boston could see things based on what Brown did last year with Derek White and Peyton Pritchard. And I'm Brian Weber in for Rich. Let's keep the conversation going on the X platform. BW Weber, Weber with two B's. And coming up, as mentioned, in 15 minutes, we talk soccer. The fallout from the World Cup loss last night in a meaningless game to Turkey for Team USA when we check in with Stephen Goss of Yahoo Sports. Perhaps Brad Stevens, who I think is one of the sharpest GMs in all of sports, looked at last year's result and said, all right, do we need two Supermax players in Tatum and Brown based on what Brown did without Tatum when he was gone for the majority of the regular season with the torn Achilles that he suffered in that shocking playoff loss to the Knicks last year? Maybe we view, and clearly they do for the right price, Brown as expendable, and we go Tatum, White, and Pritchard, and more. But that's how I see things. Let's check in with somebody who is much better sourced, the most connected man in all of basketball, ESPN senior NBA insider, Shams Charania, discussing the future of Jaylen Brown on NBA Today.
2: The biggest name that I hear right now on the trade front is Jaylen Brown of the Celtics. The Celtics are actively engaged with multiple interested teams in Jaylen Brown. And around the league, the word is right now that the Celtics are discussing deals with a purpose. Jaylen Brown has 3 years left on his deal at a Supermax clip. But we know they made an offer of Jaylen Brown and two first-round picks for Giannis Antetokounmpo. They didn't get Giannis. And now they are discussing deals with multiple teams around Jaylen Brown. And so technically there is an urgency because of the length of his contract. Mm. But depending how this offseason goes, depending how long this trade situation develops, the urgency could start on either end of the spectrum of this. There's no doubt these hard conversations between the Celtics and Jaylen Brown are continuing to go on.
4: And according to reports, those teams that have been in the mix in terms of conversations by the Celtics to shop Jaylen Brown around the league. I mentioned Kevin Durant last year. The Rockets have a ton of assets, even after the trade they had with the Suns to get KD to come to Houston. The Cavaliers have been mentioned for Evan Mobley. That is intriguing. But as I think about, say, Houston and Brown, probably a better fit, and we're going back to trying to get into the head, or at least the mindset of Jaylen Brown, because there have been rumblings over the last few years that, quote-unquote, he wants to be the man. And there had been some internal dissension in Boston, even this year, when he was the man, feeling underappreciated. Do you go to Houston, knowing that Kevin Durant is still a bucket, but he's in the twilight of his career? Do you go there with the assumption you're the superstar in waiting? And in this league, you got to have at least two transcendent players to have a shot. Houston is interesting. And Jaylen Brown, while he is on the level, and I don't want to go over the top with hyperbole, he's on the level. He's not Giannis, but he's one tier below of any star that you would want to build around. And Houston already has that promising foundation. Go back to a couple of years ago, they were the two seed, not ready for the postseason, lost to the Warriors in the first round. This year, I'll give them an asterisk because of the Kevin Durant injury, losing to the Lakers, although they did rally to make it interesting. And you know about Ahmed Thompson and Chen Goon and the rest of their core assets. Cleveland, from a Jaylen Brown point of view, if you didn't like being the number two to Tatum, if you didn't want to go Pippen and Jordan, although I don't want to reach that hard, if you don't want to be Robin to Batman, how are you going to feel on a Cleveland roster that already has Spider Mitchell and James Harden is going to stay? Doesn't make a lot of sense to me. The Blazers are thrown out there, but the Blazers are mentioned in every bizarre NBA trade machine outcome that you can get. Let's just put that one out there as who knows, because that is becoming the epitome of a dysfunctional organization with the ownership change. And Atlanta has been mentioned. And I may or may not have been in this chair the week of the NFL draft. I have vague recollections of being here when the Hawks rallied from 14 points down against the Knicks at MSG. And I may or may not have predicted that the Hawks were going to knock the Knicks out, making New York one and done. I think that happened. We're going to have to check the tape. But irrespective of another lame prediction by your fill-in host, Atlanta is a good young team led by Jalen Johnson, willing to trade Trae Young, who got that ridiculous deal from the Wizards. And Atlanta played much better after the Young deal. So Brown to Atlanta, and I think we move the Hawks up from the middle of the pack to that different stratosphere in the East that I'm not ready to put Miami in because, yes, you have a generational talent in Giannis to run with Mr. 83 points. I'm still trying to process how Bam Adebayo got to 83 other than it came against the Wizards. But to get Giannis, based on everything they gave up, Miami has absolutely no shooters. Got to fill that roster out. And I know we all gravitate towards gambling, which is the lifeblood of sports media now. Sometimes, though, the odds are out there just to get people interested. Miami vaulted up, depending on which sports book you're looking at, to third or fourth best odds in the East to win the championship. To me, that's just a farce. It's still, depending on what happens to Jaylen Brown, I got Boston. I was a Knicks fan a billion years ago, so I'm happy they won the title, but I will point out in passing, three consecutive opponents had to play a Game 7. The Spurs led by 12 points or more in all of the games in the NBA Finals, and they blew the biggest lead ever we've seen in the NBA Championship round. But you got to put the Knicks right there. Depending on if James Dolan is going to continue to write big checks, even if they wind up in the second apron, we'll talk about that in 30 minutes when we get to LeBron as well. But Miami would be below Detroit. Good young team. And it looks like, according to all the reports, they're going to keep Jalen Duren, even though he disappeared in the postseason. I put Miami above Cleveland, but we're only now talking top four with Giannis. What happens if Brown winds up in the ATL? That's the name we're going to be tracking moving forward. I will pause on the NBA for now. I have a lot of question marks about this LaMelo Ball deal, namely, what are the T-Wolves going to do in the paint? Because I understand wanting the salary dump of Julius Randle, and he's got to feel wonderful, right? He gets traded for Cat. He wins the first title in New York City in 53 years, and now Julius has been exiled to Brooklyn. But with no Randle and no Naz Reid, what do the Wolves do in the post in a rugged Western Conference? And I need to see Ball and Anthony Edwards coexist. I realize, theoretically, LaMelo, who finally did play a full season last year after battling injuries in recent years, is a dynamic playmaker. He's there so Ant doesn't get double-teamed, but this feels like it has the ability to be highly combustible. And we'll pause the NBA thoughts now, get back to it coming up in just over a half hour. But straight ahead, we continue to have World Cup fever catch it. What are reasonable expectations for Team USA moving forward as they get set to take on Bosnia-Herzegovina coming up in knockout play, the round of 32 on Wednesday in the San Francisco Bay Area? We'll find out when we check in with Stephen Goff of Yahoo Sports. I'm Brian Weber, always having a good time with you when I'm in for Rich. We continue on the Rich Eisen Show.
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0: This is the Rich Eisen Show. I'm Brian Weber, in for Rich and the guys. 844-204-RICH is the phone number, 844-204-7424. Or you can come my way on the X platform, BW Weber, Weber with two B's. Hope you're enjoying the program, however you're listening on all of our great affiliates, ESPN Radio app, Sirius XM Channel 80, or tune in. We've been talking a lot of World Cup. Now let's get some expert analysis from a soccer journalist who's been covering the beautiful game, specifically American soccer, since the early 1990s. It's Stephen Goff of Yahoo Sports. Hey, Stephen. Brian Weber in for Rich. How are you?
1: Hey, Brian. Great to join you.
0: I appreciate you taking the time. And since I'm mentioning the early 90s, I've been putting the audience to sleep, regaling them with stories of covering Brazil, Cameroon, and the rest of the teams at Stamford Stadium, the 1994 World Cup. So I need you to save the program and get us more grounded in takeaways here in the present. What could you reasonably take away from what you saw last night in an exhibition game, because the United States had already clinched their spot in the round of 32?
1: Yeah, look, the result did not matter. They had already clinched first place. They even know who they were going to play in their next match. You know, you never want to lose, and you don't want to lose in the last seconds of a match at home against a team that's already been eliminated. So I think that kind of left a sour taste. You know, most of the starters did not play yesterday, and some that did weren't on the field for the entire match. So big picture, it didn't matter, but certainly a few red flags went up with the way things went down.
0: Well, as you alluded to, some of the key headlines, and we knew it coming into the match, that Mauricio Pochettino was going to rest the majority of his starters. In fact, nine yep. different players in the starting 11, based on what we saw the last time the United States was on the pitch against Australia. How did, because all eyes were on Christian Pulisic, how did the American superstar look to you in terms of his mobility coming back from the calf injury when he came onto the field in the second half and played a total of 32 minutes?
1: He was terrific, and that's a great sign. I mean, everyone figured he'd come on for maybe 15, 20 minutes, you know, just to get back in the rhythm of a match since he had missed the last game and a half. But he came on early in the second half, made an immediate impact. Almost scored a few times. He was terrific. And moving forward, it was a positive sign that he absolutely will start against Bosnia next week. Everyone would expect him to play the full match. They need him at his best. He creates, he can finish opportunities. He's the most important attacking player. And so to see him on the field and do what he did last night was, I think, was uplifting for everybody.
0: I'm Brian Weber in for Rich. This is the Rich Eisen Show on ESPN Radio, talking World Cup with Stephen Goff. Check out his outstanding work for Yahoo Sports. Stephen, because the United States is going to need depth moving forward, do you think any players benefited from their extended playing time in terms of typically being reserved, but they got to shine as a starter last night?
1: Yeah, no, I think I think the guy who stood out was Sebastian Berhalter, who was a sub in the first two matches. He set up the first goal, he scored the second on a booming shot from the top of the box. He plays with energy, he plays with passion. His set pieces, so free kicks, corner kicks, are very good. I think he's a weapon for Pochettino coming off the bench, most likely. Malik Tillman is probably remains the starter in that role in central midfield. But I thought he was very good. Austin Trusty scored the goal and was a threat on set pieces. I think those guys stood out. And, I think they'll play roles if they're ready to go for the next match.
0: Stephen, with the understanding as a national platform and we have casual fans listening, not that I'm trying to pass myself as the soccer cognoscenti and a big word Friday. But what, when we have folks who don't know that much about soccer watching it now and they're getting enthused, what should they know about the background of Maurice, you know, Pochettino? And how do you think he has changed the culture surrounding this team and maybe some tactical differences as well?
1: Yeah, that's a great question. Pochettino was a high-profile hiring, highest-paid coach in program history, making $6 million a year. His past included, strictly on the club side, he had never coached a national team before. He coached Tottenham Hotspur to the Champions League final. He coached Chelsea. He coached Paris Saint-Germain, where the roster included Lionel Messi, Neymar, and Kylian Mbappe. So he's a big name. That's who they wanted. The team he took over from Greg Berhalter, who's Sebastian's dad, was, you know, needed a refresh. And it took a bit for the players to buy into it all. Some players have come and gone. And, you know, it's really taken hold at this World Cup. You know, there is a belief that he has instilled in this group that they can go far. I mean, realistically, they're not going to win the World Cup. It's not going to happen. The U.S. is still a generation away, I think, from doing that. But, you know, they're making great progress. And, you know, they play an aggressive system of attacking. But more than that, I think, are the players themselves. You know, the last World Cup, there was one guy with World Cup experience. This time, there's 13 guys, which is half the roster. So I think he's made the most of those experiences and guys who have gained valuable club experience, you know, at big clubs overseas. You throw it all together, and I think you got a team that's that has the capability of making a deep run in this tournament.
0: Appreciate that overview and comprehensive analysis. Even Goff covers soccer, and he does it very well for Yahoo Sports, so be sure to consume all of his content. Let's put aside last night's exhibition, and I'm not trying to demean it, but that's what it was. Sure. It did not have meaning. From what you saw in the first two games against Paraguay and Australia, what areas do you think the United States still needs to tighten up?
1: Yeah, good question. I mean, I think in the attack, they've been fantastic. They scored 6 goals in the first two matches, and, of course, they scored 2 last night. I'm still a little concerned about defensively, you know. Mistakes are punished at a World Cup. You know, the slightest errors, and it will cost you. So as they play better teams in the knockout stage, they can't have those lapses. You know, I think they got away with a little bit against Paraguay and Australia. Certainly against Australia, they really wore down late in the game. So there needs to be, I think, a little stronger collective defensive effort. And, you know, beyond that, I think they're pretty well positioned. You know, if things go well, particularly in the attack, they should beat Bosnia.
0: Okay, and that's exactly where I was going to go. If we think that's the outcome, as the odds makers suggest, and we know they're never wrong, that's why they have those big, shiny buildings in Las Vegas, what would be a winning approach for the United States? How do you think Team USA matches up with Bosnia?
1: Yeah, I mean, the U.S. is the clear favorite. They are a first-place team that will face a third-place team from another group. When you look at World Cup teams, the first thing you do is you look down the rosters and you see what clubs they play for. And if these are big clubs, like the U.S. players are now performing at, you can kind of assess where things are going in the match. Bosnia is a quality side. There's a young American, Bosnian-American, who plays for Bosnia from Wisconsin, who's going to be, could be a handful for them. The U.S. is just worried about themselves. If that attack is clicking like it was against Paraguay and Australia, they should be okay. But you know what? You get to the knockout rounds, and weird things happen. And, you know, games sometimes get dragged into overtime, extra time, or even into, God forbid, penalty kicks. So, you know, it's on the U.S. to seize the match early and put Bosnia under pressure.
0: Steven, since you told it like it is, and I agree, I don't think the United States is going to win it all, although at least we're in contention, and we, sure. Speaking as an American, who do you like to win it all? Who do you think are the logical choices, at least, to get to the final?
1: Yeah, I mean, France is awesome. They're toying with this group stage. You know, they play again today, but, you know, look, they're to me, are the favorites. Spain as well. Netherlands has had a very good tournament so far. Argentina, the defending champion, very powerful, and Messi is still on top of his game. Brazil, I'm not convinced, but maybe England is kind of my dark horse to maybe get to the final. Their pathway might be a little more difficult than they had hoped, however. So, I'd put my money on France or Spain.
0: Although I like what you're saying about England. Harry Kane has been heating up. Steven, yeah. As I mentioned, I've been reading your work for years, going back to the Washington Post. I greatly appreciate you taking the time, especially coming off a long night. I'm going to call it SoFi Stadium. FIFA's not paying me to call it Los Angeles Stadium in Englewood. So thank you for joining us. There was my commentary today on ESPN Radio.
1: My pleasure, Brian. Anytime.
0: Thanks so much. Steven Goff of Yahoo Sports. And there might be another time because I mentioned, like it or not, I probably shouldn't forward promote this much. And yes, I pride myself on radio formatics. Have I given the phone number out in less than 10 minutes duration? 844-204-RICH, 844-204-7424. I am back next Friday. Now, I'm not going to beg for phone calls because that wouldn't fit my gimmick if I'm trying to be Jim Cornette and saying I'm better than you. Too bad I'm not on the simulcast. One day, you're going to see my smiling face on Disney Plus. I'll be holding a tennis racket, and then I'll load it up like the Mouth of the South did back in the day. If you want to call next week, because we'll be in that holiday frame of mind, it's a national holiday, but I'm happy to be working, we could do summer rules. I could just come in, crack the mic, and go to a call in the first 30 seconds. Now, I'm never going to do that, but when I'm back with you, I have a high degree of confidence. We'll be going through the fallout of the United States advancing Team USA, I believe, to the round of 16 against Egypt. If you weren't with us to start the program, and I understand, especially on a Friday, people are moving around. Although, a reminder, if you miss any portion of any program, you can listen anytime on demand. The great podcast will be dropped at the conclusion of the live show. Spent a lot of time trying to put things in context, and I agree with Steven, United States is not going to win the World Cup. And even if we did, and I'll go back to the central premise, why do we love sports? In my mind, I've tried to justify 35 years on the air when both my deceased parents, their final words were, you should have gone to law school. I wanted to be connected to excellence. I wanted to be around something bigger than you and I. Also, it is the ultimate drama without a script, especially now that we know how fake reality TV is. So, when we say, I'm not going to do the full Kevin Garnett, anything is possible, it's true in sports. I keep going back to the Miracle on Ice, or Buster Douglas. It happened, or just a few weeks ago, the Knicks down 29 in Game 4 of the NBA Finals. Now, at the same time, you have to be reasonable in projecting expectations. And for the United States, if they can get to the quarterfinal round, that is a massive accomplishment. And unlike 2002, I do think the sport will have an even bigger boost. That's the last time we got that far in the modern era, because there are so many more soccer fans in the United States for a variety of reasons. We're all from someplace else, unless you're a Native American. So I'm of Irish heritage, and I root for Team Ireland in international things like the Olympics. And we're seeing this at the World Cup where fans from around the world who have come to the United States are out celebrating you pick the nation. I'm sure in your town there's a Bosnian contingent that's going to be off the hook, as we said in the 80s, when we get to Wednesday watching the game. In addition to that, you now have several generations, starting, I think, with mine. Keep going back to watching Kyle Rowe Jr. Shep Messing ain't walking through that door. In the late 70s, soccer had an explosion. It keeps building. Now, anybody who loves the game can watch the best players in the world, not taking a shot at MLS. I'm talking about the players in the EPL on their phone. They're so much more connected. Social media. These guys are all rock stars making $50 million a year, plus the WAG component out there. So the sport is already in very good shape, but it can be elevated based on the United States continuing to build on their momentum. And I think that momentum comes from some fairly self-evident components. We talked about Pochettino. And no disrespect to Greg Berhalter, who seems like a very nice man, and he had to endure the whole Gino Reyna debacle in the last World Cup. Great to see his son Sebastian, as Stephen Goff detailed, score that goal and involved in the other one. But sometimes the culture has to change. And Pochettino bringing in his European background beyond setting higher expectations, there's a vibe apparently going on within that team. Also more experience 4 years removed from Qatar. And the sport continues to grow domestically. I'll give you, since I'm a fill-in host, I have to come up with a solution to every problem. Here's what I would like to see domestically, and this gets back to me dabbling in college soccer play-by-play, to know just enough to be dangerous. I think soccer should be a spring sport in high school for two reasons. Football crushes everything in its path, not only just watching college football and the NFL, but I'm talking in states like California, Texas, Florida, Pennsylvania, where high school football is king on Friday night. Soccer is not going to get the attention it deserves. And then secondarily, you move it to the spring, the better athletes who want to double up, say you play football and basketball, or you pick your two sports, soccer could be that final leg in the spring, because we know baseball players are so dialed in from the age of 8 in this age of specialization. That's why everybody has a series of Tommy John procedures before they're 25. So since I am now the czar of soccer, write this down. Let's make soccer a spring sport in the United States. But this World Cup could be a springboard to much bigger things. If I'm looking down the road, soccer, and it's tough to come up with a straight comp because, look, I love hockey, especially ESPN's presentation. And Carolina was a remarkable story. And who's tougher than Rob Brind'Amour? But if soccer continues on their demographic path, I think they could rest assuredly move past the NHL. It's never going to be football in the United States. Basketball is more global than you think. Just top of your head, when's the last time an American-born player won the MVP award in the NBA? I can tell you it was James Harden. We've had a series of quote-unquote international players, including SGA. That's a little bit of a gimmick because he's from Canada. But it's all right there for soccer, and it's all come together brilliantly for the United States. Don't worry about what happened last night. That's why I'm not breaking it down in granular detail, although it was excellent to see Austin Trusty on the corner kick, the set piece, as we say in the soccer industry, get things going with that goal in the first 3 minutes. But

0: please be polite. I know no one would drag me into the gutter on social media. Coming up, a little bit more NBA. I have not had a chance to get to LaMelo Ball to the Wolves. I'm in L.A., so I need to talk a little bit of LeBron. Plus, after winning their first title in 53 years, why won't the Knicks spend whatever it takes to keep this team together? We'll get there together as we continue. Weber in Verizon on the Rich Eisen Show.
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4: For an example of baseball trying to solve, quote-unquote, their financial problem. We understand the haves and have-nots, but the quick counter is the Mets have the second biggest payroll in all of baseball, and they're still a dumpster fire. It's not just about having mountains of cash. We'll get there coming up. And I want to have a few thoughts, and I know legal talk can be tedious. Hopefully, you know my style is to make it as entertaining as possible. The goal is to entertain slash inform, but always entertain. Want to look ahead to Brendan Sorsby's path to potentially play this year. It is small already. It is dwindling, but that's on the docket as well. Let's return to the NBA. I come to you from our luxurious studios here in downtown Los Angeles, thanks to my friends Greg Bergman, Chris Morales, and the outstanding team here at ESPN LA 710, the flagship station of the LA Lakers. A lot of talk here in the Southland, as we locals refer to Southern California, about the future of LeBron James. The first step for clarity based on LeBron as an unrestricted free agent was taken by the Lakers, giving the max contract to Austin Reeves. I'll give you some thoughts on that momentarily, but for the Lakers, it comes down to how much are they going to offer LeBron? How much is he going to be willing to take? Or could we be looking at another scenario, perhaps a sign and trade or just a flat-out trade? For that, let's defer to the expertise of the best in the business, in my opinion. ESPN NBA insider Brian Windhorst was a guest on ESPN Radio in Cleveland this week and offered this intriguing outlook on if the Lakers would be receptive to trade offers from the Cavs.
5: There is a thought process out there in Los Angeles, and I think if the Cavs were interested in this, the Lakers would sit up at attention right now that they would sign and trade LeBron for Jared Allen. And I think if the Cavs were willing to do that, they could have LeBron. Obviously LeBron would have to want to sign with the Cavs, but if your pathway to pay LeBron the money is to trade Jared Allen for him, the Lakers would kill for Jared Allen.
4: Mm.
5: Kill for him. All right? They would do that deal in 17 tenths of a second.
4: Mm. I think Wendy was enthusiastic. Kill! Brian is plugged in, especially with LeBron. You know his backstory, covering the King, all the way back to high school in Akron. But there was a key phrase in there, if LeBron wants to go to Cleveland, because everything Wendy said was spot on. The Lakers move forward now with Reeves and Luka. That's their big two, quote unquote. Although, for as good of a feel-good story as Austin Reeves is, biggest contract ever going to an undrafted player. And remember, he could have been drafted by the Pistons in the second round, but said, I'd prefer to hit the market, and it worked for him. And coincidentally, Detroit was interested again. That's why the Lakers felt the need to lock him up to the max deal. Also, the way they structured it, they know what they're going to pay him moving forward, so they have some cap flexibility now for LeBron and other moves. But irrespective of what they do with LeBron, if you got Reeves and Luka, you got no defense in the backcourt. And the Lakers had a massive hole in the middle thanks to yet another failed experiment with DeAndre Ayton. And I'm not kicking him just because he has been the gift that keeps on giving. Remember, played a central role in the Suns' surprising run to the NBA Finals, losing to Giannis and Milwaukee, but that feels like a lifetime ago. Portland gave him away, eight salary for him to the market, came to the Lakers. One wrinkle to be aware of with Ayton, he has a player option for this year, so he's going to have an opinion that can be expressed. But overall, the Lakers clearly need to get bigger, stronger in the post. They need a rim protector, especially because they're going to get no defense out of their backcourt. So, yeah, if they get Allen, Rob Pelinka does that yesterday if LeBron wants to go. And you don't know. I don't know. I don't think LeBron fully knows. I think his preference would be stay here in Southern California. Why not? He is an entertainment mogul. He got the Lakers to draft his kid, give him guaranteed money in the second round, gets to make history playing with his son, clearly enjoys the lifestyle here in Southern California. Now, even if he went to Cleveland, which I just don't see, LeBron plus Harden plus Donovan Mitchell, it just makes very little sense to me. But LeBron's going to have his input. I think a lot of it comes down to dollars and cents. And even though he's a billionaire, not just on paper, probably in the bank, guy made $52 million last year. If he gets offered, say, $25, is he going to be miffed? Because you don't get to be the all-time leading scorer in the history of basketball without an ego. I'm back next Friday. I don't think we'll have resolution on LeBron by then, but we'll get back to that coming up. Quick thought on the Knicks. And I'm biased because I worked for James Dolan in the 90s when he owned Sports Channel. All the Sports Channels. Remember Sports Channel? We had a very cool logo. I worked for Sports Channel Bay Area. Everything you've heard about James Dolan, let me trend very lightly here, is accurate. Let's just say he's a meddling boss. I'll leave it there. But to his credit, he's the one who wanted to fire Tom Thibodeau. And you can't argue with the results. Mike Brown proved that he was a better coach in terms of culture and player rotation, making substitutions, not running his starters into the ground like Tibbs has done everywhere he's coached. Just ask Derrick Rose. But now Dolan is making noise about trying to avoid the second apron, which should not matter. I'm not going to bore you with the details of how it limits a team with personnel moves. It took them 53 years to win a title. 5-3. 1973. I was alive, but I don't remember it. Now you're going to nickel and dime and think about not resigning, say, Mitchell Robinson or Landry Shamet or Alvarado, who played a role in that Game 4 comeback. It is astonishing to me, especially if you look at MSG stock, how much money the Knicks have made with this historic playoff run, and now he's looking for pennies and dimes in the cushions of the couch. Final hour of the program, straight ahead on ESPN.
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4: 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We have so many different ways for you to enjoy this audio-only experience. No simulcast today, which is, in some ways, hopefully a benefit for you because get a little bit more relaxed. Although I am still wearing makeup. I'm in Los Angeles, after all. You never know when you might get discovered. Coming up in less than 20 minutes, we'll return to the NBA. I am trying not to go all NBA all the time. Some of that is self-preservation because I'm back with you next Friday, a week from today, and then I have a handful of dates the following week. And not too long ago, and I'm not trying to talk my way out of the industry more than I already have on and off the air, but I'll save that for my podcast, Voices of the Game with B-Web. You get that on the ESPN Radio app. I am a bit older than my enthusiastic delivery would suggest. So as a veteran of the holidays at the end of the year and the holiday July 4th cycle in the middle of the year, not too long ago, NBA free agency was wild. DeAndre Jordan, remember, trying to hide at his house, and then the Clippers showing up, knocking on his door. Again, this is a reference that's a decade ago. But because of the new collective bargaining agreement, free agency is essentially dead by design. I'm going to link that to what happened in baseball today. But coming up, when we get back to the NBA, we will get analysis of the deals that matter when we're joined by Law Murray, NBA staff writer for The Athletic, a good friend of any program that I fill in on. And I'm going to pose this question to Law. I understand what the Timberwolves are trying to do by picking up LaMelo Ball. How's that going to work on the floor? We'll find out from somebody who knows the game better than I do. But not too long ago, if we were in this position with the official start of NBA free agency looming, I'd be running through at least a half dozen big names and going through the what-if game. What if? And now it's crickets. And I try to be ahead of the curve, but I remember a couple of years ago when I was getting ready for a free agency show, and I'm looking at my list, and we're talking about Klay Thompson to Dallas. Last year, if you endured this act, it was Paul George going to Philadelphia for their quote-unquote big three, and it's time to retire that notion. Because not only has Wemby and his young teammates in San Antonio reinforced what we saw from Oklahoma City with J-Dub and SGA, as I'm just throwing out handles here. If you don't have a team, case in point, the Knicks, and yes, Jalen Brunson went superhuman, and I was wrong about him, not Becky Hammond wrong, but wrong about him when I was with you in late April, and I thought the Knicks would survive in advance, beat Atlanta. I was on the air the day after they blew a 14-point lead at home to the Hawks. Shades of blowing a 14-point lead at home to the Pacers the year before. I figured the Knicks would lose to the Celtics in the second round. Of course, none of that happened because the Celtics didn't get out of the first round. But the Knicks are another perfect example. You need depth and a superstar. And the issue, for example, now with the Heat, yes, Giannis finally gives the Heat the transcendent player they've been looking for, and that's their franchise history. You go Alonzo Mourning to Dwayne Wade to LeBron, and they made that surprising run to the finals as an 8 seed with Jimmy Butler. But Giannis plus Bam doesn't get you much because they don't have any outside shooting yet. And I just dismissed that big three in Philadelphia. It didn't work because, unfortunately, Joel Embiid is made of glass, even though he came back to play a pivotal role in that Game 7 victory over the Celtics in the first round. Hasn't worked not once but twice with Durant, the quote-unquote big three in Brooklyn and then in Phoenix. In fact, the Suns played better once he left and went to Houston. So the NBA landscape continues to evolve, and we'll get into that, as I mentioned, coming up in just a few minutes. The news of the day, in addition to all of the soccer we have been covering, I'll try to squeeze in a few more World Cup thoughts, although the good news from a American point of view, and I'm not getting jingoistic on a big word Friday, but we all root, most of us hopefully root for our country, is that there's more to discuss. Not only is the national team moving on to knockout play, they've done it by virtue of scoring 8 goals in their 3 matches. Yes, last night was meaningless, a glorified friendly against Turkey, because we had already locked up winning the group. But even in that losing effort, a couple more goals, the offensive productivity has been stellar. The way this team is attacking is different than we've seen in the past, much more aggressive mindset, and they got the best player in American history. He's going to end his career that way, and Christian Pulisic back from his calf injury, and not only did he show no signs of being challenged, getting up and down the field, he played well. He looked like he had come back even stronger with all that rest. So many positives for the United States to have deep in their memory banks, and now they got to show up against Bosnia, a team they're favored to defeat when they play on Wednesday in Santa Clara. Plenty of time, though, for that to be fully dissected, and it will be if you keep it where it is here on ESPN Radio. I'm Brian Weber, in for Rich. This is the Rich Eisen Show. You can chime in on the X platform, BW Weber, Weber with 2 B's. We opened the program with what I was not expecting to discuss today. I get, knowing my worst tendencies, you got to be at least a degree of self-awareness at your disposal. Although if you can fake sincerity, I was told, you got a long future ahead of you in sports talk radio. When I talk baseball, I wind up jumping in the hot tub time machine. Although it's now justified because it's going to be 1994 all over again, except this time the difference is going to be the World Series will not be canceled. We are heading towards Labor Armageddon. I don't mean to be more over the top than normal, but given all of the flexing between the owners and the players, and we're only in June, where do you think this is all going? Lockout is coming. Now, the only small positive might be lockout right after the World Series gives both sides a longer runway to try to hammer out a compromise, but I think it spills into spring training, and maybe we're looking at lost games in the regular season. But all of this is about, like most things in life, money. Because the owners have two problems. Those who have the means, like Steve Cohen, who owns the Mets, cannot help themselves from lighting their money on fire because they have too much money. Also, you could defend it from a fan's point of view. They want to invest as much as they can in their roster. But as the Mets continue to prove, and this is all contingent on what happened earlier today with the very expected firing of Carlos Mendoza. He's out with the Mets mired in another long losing streak, make it 6 in a row, having been swept a 4-game set by Chicago, and they lost in embarrassing fashion, not only dropping those games, but doing it with errors and base running blunders, just the Mets going old school Mets. Still, only the Dodgers have a bigger payroll in all of baseball. So you can't say the Mets have a spending problem. It's an allocation of resources issue. They have spent on the wrong players again, as they have done consistently. But that's one issue the owners are dealing with. The top of the sport, the big boys financially, always are willing to do whatever it takes to try to throw money at a problem, not figuring out that all that does is buy you depth, but doesn't guarantee anything in baseball. Yes, you can have more options in your bullpen, but baseball's flipping a coin 162 times. It's the most random sport of them all. That's balanced by the have-nots, quote-unquote. Although, let's remember, anyone who owns a Major League Baseball team has the means to have acquired it. Either they bought the team or they inherited it. No need for a bake sale. No need for a GoFundMe. We're talking about billionaires, but right now there's a massive incentive not to spend because they're getting welfare from the league subsidized by revenue sharing and the luxury tax. So, the owners who are not the Dodgers, the Yankees, the Mets, the Cubs, the Phillies, the Blue Jays, and the Cubs, I'm being generous, because the Ricketts family haven't spent enough, especially when you consider they're a market three. But the usual suspects are being ganged up upon by the rest of the league saying, we need to install a salary cap because we can't control ourselves. We need to bridge the gap between the top and the bottom. Now, in fairness, even though you probably can pick up the fact I'm pro-player, because I'm pro-talent in our business, I'm pro-worker in general, the folks who actually generate the revenue should participate, not to get all das Kapital on you. The owners at least have, I think, the upper hand from a PR standpoint because they're willing, in addition to demanding a salary cap, to put in a salary floor, meaning the Marlins would have to spend up to $180 million bucks or what it is. But even if that somehow gets jammed in there, I can't see it being agreed upon, but maybe it goes to arbitration. Do you trust the Marlins to spend that money correctly? Because just like the Mets forcing Mendoza out, and he deserved to go, because the team has been a disaster, and it was all foreshadowed when most of his coaching staff got canned early in the season, and they're trying to follow what the Phillies did when they fired Rob Thompson, brought in Don Mattingly as the interim manager, and things have rebounded very nicely with the Phillies in second place in the division, back in playoff contention. Why has that worked? The Phillies have a better roster. And I'll just go through the stars you know about. Sanchez on the mound in this year of the pitcher in the National League with the Miz. And how does he have that kind of consistent velocity and still no elbow issues? I'm not rooting for it. I'm hoping against it. The guy is an absolute freak. And Skeens in Pittsburgh. Paul Skeens hopefully will remain a member of that franchise because baseball needs stars in small markets as well. And Ohtani here in Southern California. But the Mets issue clearly is not a challenge financially. They have spent hundreds of millions of dollars on an annual basis. And remember, just 2 years ago, they got hot after a slow start, made it all the way to the National League Championship Series, but that was a better roster. This roster, as assembled by GM David Stearns, who better be looking over his shoulder because he'll be the next to go, had flaws that were glaring, especially in the rotation coming into this year. And because baseball is a random walk through 162 games, back to that probability of flipping a coin, injuries haven't helped. No Juan Soto early on, and Francisco Lindor came back yesterday. So as much as things change, the more they stay the same. And the Mets can put all of the resources they want into trying to fill in all the holes on this roster, but it does not assure them anything. So that's why I'm out on the salary cap, because it's not just deep pockets. You have to have the right person making the decisions. And the Mets don't have the bandwidth, the intellectual power of the Dodgers front office, led by Andrew Friedman, who won in Tampa with no money. And now he's got an embarrassment of riches here in Southern California. I'm Brian Weber, in for Rich. You can hit me up on the X platform. I'll check that out here and after the program. B.W. Weber, Weber with two B's. In 35 minutes, it is a fan favorite. At least I'm someone who enjoys it. So we got one fan. We're going to log on to the World Wide Weber, find out things I might have overlooked. Straight ahead, with all that's happened this week across the NBA, has anything changed among the teams with a legitimate chance to win the title? We'll find out when we check in with Law Murray, staff writer of The Athletic. My name is Brian Weber. I'm in for Rich on The Rich Eisen Show.
0: While the world watches the stars of the FIFA World Cup, Hyundai has its eyes on the next generation of talent, future stars who are already turning heads at age 14. 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

0: Brian Weber with you, in for Rich and the guys. Home stretch on a Friday, still with a lot more to get to. Coming up in 25 minutes, we will log on to the World Wide Weber, find out things I might have overlooked, and be sure to take us wherever you go throughout the weekend and all the holiday activity coming up with July 4th on the horizon. 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My former employer at TuneIn, or of course our great affiliates nationwide. Let's get back to the basketball conversation. Always a pleasure to talk hoops with Law Murray. Check out his outstanding work for The Athletic. He is an NBA staff writer. Law, Brian Weber with you. How are you?
1: I'm doing well, Brian. Thanks for having me this morning.
0: It is my pleasure. I need you to clarify things, because not only are you more plugged in than I, you're smarter than I am when it comes to basketball IQ. I understand from an overall perspective why the T-Wolves would want LaMelo Ball. How do you think it's going to work on the floor, and where does this leave Charlotte now?
1: Well, I was looking at that trade, and it was interesting. Before the draft, I said, you know, Minnesota's got to do something about the point guard situation. Dante DiVincenzo was your nominal starter. He has a torn Achilles. Mike Conley has been on the roster for a few years. Obviously, he's getting up there in age. And then when they traded Julius Randle and they didn't get a player back, it left a big hole. It's like Anthony Edwards is already complaining about, you know, double teams and not being able to get his game off. Like, someone's got to relieve that pressure. And I like the LaMelo Ball fit there. I actually think it's going to be a good fit personality-wise as well as basketball-wise. Minnesota PR is going to have to really dig in there. But I really am intrigued at watching those two guys play. I mean, Anthony Edwards has been the touch leader of that team 3 years in a row, and he's done great with it. I mean, he's, to me, the best shooting guard in the NBA. LaMelo Ball is going to be very critical to basically let Anthony Edwards be the best version of himself. And looking at how Charlotte's offense, especially after January, really took off and didn't just win games, but they absolutely blew teams out. When they were clicking, they were really clicking. I really think basketball-wise it works. But
0: okay, so then why would Charlotte give up the face of the franchise, Law?
1: I'll put it like this. I hate it for Charlotte in terms of how well they played, but at the end of the day, what were they, Brian? They were still a play-in team that didn't get to the playoffs for the 10th year in a row. You've never, ever seen an Eastern Conference team spend a decade out of the playoffs. You've never seen it until now. And LaMelo has obvious red flags, health, availability. As far as when he is healthy, you have to manage his minutes. We saw LaMelo come off the bench for a few games, and it wasn't for any other reason except to manage his minutes. Like, he's not even 25 yet, and he was under 30 minutes per game this year, and that kind of tells me that, you know, LaMelo Ball obviously is impactful, but you are that concerned about making sure that he's sustainable. He was really good as far as playing games this year, but they had to mix it up and do something. You saw Coby White got there, and now you see Coby White is going to be under contract with Charlotte for the short term. I feel like Charlotte has a lot to figure out. The East is, you need to give credit to the East. The East is a real serious conference with some depth, and I just feel like this was the Hornets' time to say, hey, it's time for a playoff team. Let's sell high and figure out who you're committed to going forward.
0: Well said, and to echo what you just laid out, clearly they think that Coby White is the plug-and-play replacement for LaMelo. I think it's going to be a tough sell to the fan base, but it's a move for long-term success. And you're right, if you're stuck in the middle, especially in the East, you got no shot of at least contending for a championship. I'm Brian Weber, in for Rich. This is the Rich Eisen Show here on ESPN Radio, talking NBA with Law Murray of The Athletic. Since we're talking about the Eastern Conference, what do you make of all of the trade conversation surrounding Jaylen Brown? And if he moves, do you expect him to stay in the East?
1: And I'll tell you that Jalen had a great season, and then it ended the way that it did. Blowing 3-1 lead, get on Twitch and complain about how things were. I feel like there's a sense for me that the Celtics would definitely want to move on from Jalen Brown, but only to get better. You know, like Jalen Brown getting traded for a package or including a package that includes Giannis and Kumbo is one thing. I remember back in 2022, before the Celtics made the finals, people were talking about trying to get Jalen Brown out of Boston, separating him from Jason Tatum. And let's just put it this way. I think the entire NBA would rejoice if Jalen Brown and Jason Tatum were broken up. When those two dudes are healthy and playing a respectable amount of games together, they are at the top of the East year over year. Jason obviously didn't play until spring, and these dudes were still the number two seed, which I think might have messed up Brad Stevens' plans. He was thinking maybe this could be a gap year. They were too good. They were too good. So I don't think that the Celtics should be running to get off of Jalen Brown. If there's a package that makes sense for them, I think they would consider it. And in terms of the Eastern Conference part of it, again, they were in Giannis talks. And Giannis not only was in the Eastern Conference with Milwaukee, but he's staying in the Eastern Conference now in Miami. So I don't think Boston is really tripping about the conference part of it. I just feel like if it makes sense for them to move Jalen, I don't think they're, you know, hell-bent on moving him. But if he moves, I don't think you can really discriminate between the conference. And I really feel like Boston would be trying to do something to make their team better.
0: Law Murray of The Athletic is our guest here on the Rich Eisen Show. So if, in fact, and let's just play the hypothetical game, Brown is on the move. We've heard Cleveland. We've heard Houston. We've heard Atlanta. Which of those destinations do you find most intriguing?
1: None of them, to be honest with you. I mean, here's the thing, Cleveland. Cleveland has the biggest hole, but what are you giving up to get Jalen Brown? Like Donovan Mitchell. Look, I gave Donovan Mitchell a first team vote. So I mean, I just feel like Donovan Mitchell is the kind of player that I kind of want. And then there's Evan Mobley, and I honestly, you'd have to attach something else with Evan. Like, so Cleveland's interesting, but honestly, I just feel like Jalen Brown should just stay in Boston. Like, we saw that team not just win a championship, but have people like freaking out that the Boston Celtics were going to ruin basketball because of how their team was put together and how they were able to play off of those two dudes. So I know people want to talk about trades. I'm always going to be like, look, like find a way to patch things up and get your season going. And unfortunately, Brian, we're not going to get that. We're going to get 4 months of psychoanalysis.
0: Well, that's not unfortunate. Hang on, look, we're in the content business, and I fill in during the summer. So this is a gift to me. Unfortunate, you're right, from the cohesion standpoint of the Celtics, but it's good for our industry.
1: Of course. I mean, look, I literally made a shirt that said context over content. So that's what we got right now. Like, we don't have games. We got the summer league schedule out this morning. Like, that's about it. Like, that's the manna that you get from heaven as you walk through the desert. That is the NBA offseason. So,
0: whoa, Lord, you're deep on it.
1: Another game that we're in.
0: I appreciate it. Law Murray, always a wordsmith, and that is his job, after all. He's a staff writer for The Athletic. So this show is based in Southern California. I live in L.A., and I tracked you on draft night with all the Clippers moves. Let's shift to the Lakers. Credit Austin Reeves. Now, I have some issues with his game. He doesn't play much defense. He's come up small in the postseason. But just from a human interest standpoint, what a transformation to go from undrafted to a max contract. How do you see the Lakers now, Law, approaching LeBron as an unrestricted free agent when we're talking about dollars and cents?
1: And well, first of all, congrats to Austin Reeves, from someone who – it's funny when everyone brings up his undrafted status because he could have been drafted if he wanted to, but nah, he directed himself to the Lakers, and it's worked out for him 5 years later with his bag. So, and I think it's huge because Luka loves him, and that's a huge thing. So you have that part of things taken care of. I think, honestly, they've looked at LeBron, and I think they wanted to get that leverage with LeBron. And that's kind of how I'm looking at this. Like, LeBron is not going to be under the same salary spot that he's been under. So do you take less to stay? Do you take less and go somewhere else? Like, a big part of LeBron at this point especially is the story. Like, where does the story continue and how does it continue? LeBron can play. He was an all-star. And so and he was the best player on the team that got out the first round. Only 8 teams got out the first round. I think with LeBron, it's going to be, how do you accept what your situation will be with this setup of the Lakers going forward? If he can find a way, if the Lakers can find a way to make it worth their while, and that means improving the team because they're going to need to upgrade, then I think LeBron could come back. But I think everything else, retirement, the other teams out there, they're LeBron's attempts at leverage, because the Lakers have been stacking leverage against him over the last, pretty much ever since Anthony Davis got traded.
0: Well, I want you to respect my opinion. Before you joined the program, I did mention the asterisk that Austin Reaves could have been drafted. In fact, it could have been the Pistons in the second round, and coincidental that the Pistons were interested in paying him, so Rob Pelinka had to pony up the max deal to get it done now. I'm Brian Weber, in for Rich Eisen, taking you across the NBA with Law Murray. Check out his outstanding work for The Athletic. Final thought on the Lakers. Clearly, they need a rim protector, and they got to address a glaring need in the paint. How do you think they go about doing that?
1: Well, I think that things might be interesting when I look at Jalen Duren's restricted free agency. Like, there's not a lot of guys, you know. And we're talking about Duren, we're talking about Walker Kessler. And the interesting thing is, I actually don't think those dudes are the best fits for the Lakers in terms of how Luka wants to play. But I think that the record is out there that they need to get serious about that position. And, I mean, I feel bad for DeAndre Ayton. Like, I am looking forward to Ayton opting out and seeing where his free agency goes. The Lakers absolutely could have gotten worse center play. Like, I looked at the centers.
0: I think highly of you. That's a very interesting way of framing DeAndre Ayton's season. They could have had worse play?
1: Yes, absolutely. Like,
0: okay.
1: The Lakers, look, I would say this. The Lakers got replacement-level play at center. But
0: fair, yeah, if you want to go on to the next center, yeah.
1: It's going to be interesting if the Lakers are left holding the bag and Ayton goes somewhere else, they don't get Dern, they don't get Walker Kessler, they don't get anyone else under contract, and, you know, what do? You know, so I'm interested to see how it goes. It's clear that that's going to be a huge priority, you know, to go big game hunting on some centers. And I'm really interested to see exactly how it plays out, because it's not like the Lakers are operating from a position of strength. You're talking about potential sign and trades. You don't have anyone under contract. What are you going to trade, Jake LaRavia? Like, I am interested to see exactly how they get a player that is satisfactory to them improving on what they got from DeAndre Ayton this past season.
0: Law, as always, I value your time and your insights. And since we're talking about what we do in the summer, in addition to Summer League, as a philosopher once said, in the NBA, when we get to summer, it's about the transaction, not the action.
1: I like that.
0: You want that T-shirt? I'll give that to you for free. I just need 10%, buddy. 10%.
1: Oh, man. See, no, that's a little high right there. I might hold up.
0: Have a good weekend, Law. Thank you.
1: Hey, thank you, Brian.
0: Law Murray does great work for The Athletic. And let me give attribution. This is not a bit. I'm not trying to be the moral police in sports journalism, and I'm not a journalist. I try to follow the tenets of journalism. That's self-important. But entertain and inform. Dan Le Batard, formerly of ESPN, came up with that phrase. I think it crystallizes what I love about the NBA in the summer, and I probably should not keep saying this. Now, just to give you more bio notes than you need, the primary reason I'm here is I work with Rich Eisen at NFL Network. So the NFL has been the thrust, there's a good image on a Friday, of my career. I got checks with the shield on them. I exchange Christmas cards with folks at 345 Park Avenue in New York City. the headquarters of the NFL. But I love basketball more than football. It's a better sport aesthetically, and we were better in terms of sports media when we covered other things equally, understanding you're never wrong as the audience, and you want all football all the time. But that's why, for example, today has been so much fun. I would never talk soccer, and I do not pretend to be a soccer expert, but it's like the old line from Ocean's 11, if you're in the mix of people who shook Frank Sinatra's hand, that puts you in a special category. Well, I saw Pele play. Now, I was 7 years old in 1977, but I saw him play for the New York Cosmos. How about the legendary Steve Jungle, the lord of the indoors, as I take you to the major indoor soccer league? It's been nice. It's been refreshing to have other important things to discuss, understanding we are less than 3 weeks away from the start of training camps with the rookies for the Cardinals and the Panthers showing up in advance of the Hall of Fame game. And I talked Brandon Ayuk, and I gave you why the Niners should take a very big swing and come up with a package to lure the Raiders into dealing Max Crosby to the 49ers. After all, they had already traded him to Baltimore before their GM, Eric DaCosta, reneged because he could get Trey Hendrickson cheaper and not having to give up any draft capital. Law and I have gone back and forth on the radio in the past, so I do want to clarify. I try not to interrupt guests, but Law and I have more of a back and forth, so my apologies if I was more over the top than normal. But he did defend, and I respect his opinion, and we're all entitled to our own analysis. He did defend DeAndre Ayton, and maybe, and again, you don't care about every granular detail of my life, but when the Pac-12 was a thing, I spent a lot of time in Arizona. My dad was living there before he passed away. So I've seen DeAndre Ayton all the way back to when he was a difference maker in college. You recall the number one overall pick. Showed up in a major way as the Suns got hot, that unlikely run to the NBA Finals. Since then, he's done nothing. Now, he's made a lot of money, but he has been wildly inconsistent. Law makes a good point, though. If we're going to kick Ayton, and there's a lot of reasons to do it metaphorically, who they have that's going to fill that void? And that's what makes NBA free agency so interesting, even though it's been almost completely destroyed by the new collective bargaining agreement and the handcuffs of the second apron by design. But the NBA got what they wanted. Eight different champions over the span of 8 years. And why do we love the NFL so much? Parity. Every year some team goes from worst to first. It's happened something like 23 of the last 24 seasons. Last year, the Patriots, benefiting from their last place schedule, making the run all the way to the Super Bowl. So, if it works for the NFL, you cannot argue with the other leagues trying to rip off that formula. Coming up, as we head towards the tape on a Friday, I do my best, in addition to talking about myself way too much, to be comprehensive. But is it possible I've overlooked something, especially in the world of entertainment, because Rich merges sports and entertainment better than anybody else? We'll find out when we log on to the World Wide Web. That is next here on The Rich Eisen Show.
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13: Our talented and always insightful producer, James Steele. James, how are you?

0: great. I'm not sure I'm either one of those things, but I appreciate you saying that.
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0: Yeah, maybe. Yeah. That's it.
1: Where do you want to start, my man?
0: Let's start at the World Cup. We were talking about it earlier. You mentioned you covered it in 1994, and after 32 years, it's obviously back in the U.S. Where do you see the status of soccer in 32 years from now in the United States?
1: 32 years from now. Okay. I'll be 87. Here's the question. I'm going to flip the script. Will I be filling in for Rich in 32 years? I hope so, because my best ability is availability. 1994 is an interesting year. Actually, it connects very well with our lead story today, with Carlos Mendoza getting whacked by the Mets. 1994, also the year baseball imploded because of their labor war. No World Series. And that year, you'll recall, baseball was shut down in August, which I think in retrospect was the final catalyst for the NFL becoming king, jumping over baseball, because even if you're a purist like me back in the day, there was no baseball to watch. So I bring that up because if we're talking about multiple decades in the future, nothing lasts forever. You've had to listen to my bit now a handful of times filling in for Rich. You know, I like to talk history. Think about coming out of World War II, the biggest sports domestically were baseball, of course. College football was huge. Boxing and horse racing. Now, what's it going to look like 32 years from now? Football, I think, is always going to be king. It just suits us as a culture. Maybe the concussion issue gets more and more parents concerned and reluctant about allowing their children to play. I think it's not a coincidence that flag football is getting pushed so hard by the league. But in 32 years, well, I can't betray the NBA because I'm an NBA fanboy. In 32 years, soccer and the NBA are co-equals at number two. Football still number one, but the gap is smaller than you think. What's next?
0: Let's head to that other football that you were talking about. Caleb Williams, quarterback for the Bears, his application to trademark Iceman was denied, so he can't legally control how his nickname is used. Brian, who currently has the best nickname in sports right now?
1: Well, first, a footnote on Iceman. The Iceman is George Gervin. Period. Full stop. The ABA was incredible. Or, since I am here in Hollywood and Rich merges sports and entertainment, if I say Iceman, I think Val Kilmer in Top Gun. But you want me to stay in the present. You want a contemporary nickname because I, of course, could bury you with the Splendid Splinter, Teddy Ballgame, the Manassas Mauler, Jack Dempsey, Walter Big Train Johnson. No, I did not cover him in the 1920s. Current best nickname. All right, got to be the Greek Freak, right? Because it rhymes, and because most of us in sports media are too lazy to learn how to pronounce international names. So forget about Antetokounmpo. I'll give you one more. I do like Shohei Ohtani as Showtime. What's next?
0: All right, there's a lot of entertainment talk on the Rich Eisen Show here, so let's head in that direction. The final season of The Bear debuted yesterday on Hulu and Disney Plus. Great apps. And the show is all about the world of food and restaurants. If you could only pick one type of ballpark or stadium food to eat, Brian, what would it be?
1: That's a very good one as well. And thank you for the plug. We know that most days people can enjoy the simulcast of the Rich Eisen Show on Disney Plus. You and I not ready for that yet, but we'll get there. I think The Bear is the best current show on TV. Now, it's a step below my all-time favorites like The Sopranos and The Wire, but it's close. Ballpark food. I'll go off the board. Only reason I wound up working for Tennis Channel for 19 years, in addition to being willing to work at 2 o'clock in the morning, was I grew up about 25 minutes away from the U.S. Open, 25 minutes north of Shea Stadium. So I started going to the U.S. Open in 1977. The lobster roll of Flushing Meadows is incredible, but I'm guessing now that's got to be $140. I'll take you in between 77 and today. I'll split the difference. When I graduated from college, me and a buddy drove cross-country and hit 11 different major league stadiums. We rolled into the old county stadium in Milwaukee. I try to eat as clean as I can, but I make an exception when I go to a game. I had not one, not two, as I go LeBron, not three, four bratwursts that day because they are incredible in Wisconsin. Now, it was not a pleasant day in the car moving forward. I don't think my companion enjoyed the residue of me going over the top. But if I had to pick one thing and one thing only, I'd go watch The Miz light it up at 102 miles an hour 17 times and scarf down more brats in Milwaukee. We got time for one more.
0: Yeah, this week LeBron James and some of his Cavs teammates from the 2016 championship team had a reunion in the south of France. Brian, when you get some well-deserved time off, what's your go-to vacation destination?
1: Excuse me, what's that word, James? Vacation?
0: Vacation destination.
1: I've never heard of that word. Vacation. Okay. Hang on, let me do Jim Mora. Playoff? Vacation? What? Rebate? Refund? As I go breaking away on you. James, I am a working man. Look, I do the million-dollar man gimmick, but I am much more aligned with T.L. Hopper. Remember when the WWF had the occupation gimmicks? I'm out there hustling for every dime I can get. Now, back in the day, Rich used to have fill-in needs on major holidays. So I have worked for Rich on Thanksgiving, Christmas Day, New Year's Day, primarily because I have no life, and secondarily, I want to work. But if I had time off, and since I'm actively lobbying on the air to get back to the Bay Area, I'll pull a Jim Mora Jr. when he said he'd walk from Atlanta to Seattle. I will walk from L.A. to San Francisco. I could use the steps. I hope you're enjoying the show on KMBR 1050 when I used to be part of the original team there in the Bay Area. My favorite vacation spot, I shouldn't say it because people are going to descend upon it, a small town near Santa Cruz called Capitola, California. That locks up the World Wide Web for today. Thank you, James. And be sure to give me a definition of vacation. I've never heard of what that word is and what it means.
0: I'll look it up right now. Yeah.
1: Glad you like the T.L. Hopper reference, my friend. Another sterling edition of the Rich Eisen Show is in the books. Want to thank our guests, just two today, as we normally approach content creation. Both were outstanding, talking World Cup with Stephen Goff of Yahoo Sports, NBA talk with Law Murray of The Athletic. Many people to thank on the team, starting with Rich Eisen, Jerry Sobowitz, our producer, I'll say it again, talented and skilled James Steele, and the rest of the Not Ready For simulcast on Disney Plus Players. Special thanks to Greg Berman, Chris Morales, my friends at 710 ESPN here in L.A. I'm Brian Weber. Have a great weekend on ESPN Radio.
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16: Matt Fontan, a group play in the World Cup coming down to the final few days, few matches in action right now. Spain leading Uruguay 1-0 with just under a minute to go now in extra time. And the other game just going final and a draw between Cape Verde and Saudi Arabia. No score between them. If results hold as they are with Spain leading Uruguay, Cape Verde will advance. Uruguay will be heading home. Two games late tonight, 11 p.m. Eastern. It'll be Egypt and Iran, New Zealand and Belgium going on as well. To the diamond we go with scores across Major League Baseball. The Mariners able to beat the Guardians 3-1 earlier tonight. As well, Dodgers, Padres just getting underway, Athletics and Angels as well, no score there. To the NHL, Maple Leafs select Penn State winger Gavin McKenna with the first overall pick in the NHL draft tonight. Toronto held the top selection in Friday's event after winning the draft lottery May 5th. It was 10 years ago that they had the first overall pick and took Austin Matthews. Toronto missed the postseason for the first time with Matthews last year, putting in contention for the number one pick. So football, another door is closed for Brendan Sorsby's football future. The Canadian Football League saying on Friday the quarterback will not be allowed to join any of its teams for the upcoming season. And more moves in baseball today as New York Mets fired their manager Carlos Mendoza. For more stats, scores, and analysis, check out ESPN.com and the all-new ESPN app. Game night coming your way next.
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3: Comeback player of the year in the National Football League, Patrick Mahomes, 2-1. This is actually a pretty interesting comeback player of the year pre-flop, because Patrick Mahomes is 2-1, and Jaden is +450. Let's say Patrick Mahomes and Jaden Daniels both have spectacular seasons. Let's say they're the two best players in football. Just work with them. Are they going to give Mahomes the MVP and Jaden comeback player of the year?
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1: Desmond Howard, the MVP of Super Bowl 31, a 35-21 victory for the Green Bay Packers. Their first NFL championship in 29 years since Super Bowl II. 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
2: A walk-off homer in the bottom of the 14th inning. What a night.
0: From opening day.
2: Over to left field. See you later. Mike Trout, how's that to start the season?
0: To the All-Star game.
2: Oh, my goodness. He crushed it. Giancarlo Stanton and the American League with one swing has tied it up.
3: 457-foot home run. How much fun was that?
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0: Plus, every game of Major League Baseball's postseason.
2: Got that. That's some more. We think he caught it. Out of here. Mookie Betts. Shohei Ohtani.
0: Until a champion is crowned at the World Series.
2: And the Dodgers have won it. Repeat champions for the first time in baseball in 25 years. The Dodgers are World Series champs.
0: Major League Baseball is on.

0: today. 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

0: That sucks, man.
1: Anyway, my throat's scratchy. Go, yeah, dog.
0: Dried out your throat. That's recirculated air, son.
1: And hammering back all these espressos definitely helps.
0: Yeah, no question about it. When you get them, you know, you gotta get them made first, though. Josh in Goshen, New York, is on the line. Josh, what's going on, man?
2: Hey, it's John. John.
0: Oh, sorry, John. John, I got new glasses and they don't work, so I apologize. So far, I've gotten a state wrong and I've gotten a name wrong. Other than that, I'm doing awesome.
2: Well, no harm, no foul.
0: Well, what's up?
2: I'm working today. Fortunately, Ben's free for the kids, but I had to do horses today, so I was I got to listen to you guys on my drive, and now I'm listening to you while I work. So I just wanted to say I know Steve Letarte's wife and Matt Patricia, and they went to the same high school.
1: Mm-hmm.
0: We love Steve Letarte.
2: So he was a funny guy. I met him at a couple of reunions, and we had a really good time.
1: He's still a funny guy.
0: That dude's a legend and a genius, and is really, really good explaining very complicated things about race cars on TV. My favorite part about this, and I can read this, is that you are a horseshoer, and Mikey C. thought that
3: I wish you started with that, John. I mean, I appreciate who you went to high school with, but I want to know more about horseshoeing. I can't even say
0: so
3: it.
0: Mikey, you thought this was him going, shoe horse, get out of here.
3: When he first told me, he's like, that he shooed horses away. But no, tell us what a horseshoeer does, John.
2: I'm a farrier, technically, and I put shoes on sport horses that jump big jumps.
0: Wow, that's amazing. We needed you with us in Ocala last year. Marty and I were at a what would you call that, Marty? That was like Equestrian Disney World. What was that place?
1: Yeah, man. It was the most unbelievable facility. I mean, you had ponies jumping over, you know, goalposts and like running wild through fields, and it was crazy, man. Big arena.
0: Me and Marty were eating pizza at this arena diner, and it was you and me and 500 people wearing those riding
1: bunch of horse training
0: and
1: people.
0: Boots. We were like, what the hell are we even doing here? And we were there to cover football. Corey Haim, bottom of the hour coming up. It's Marty McGee.
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13: 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I'm Ruth Baum-Biggis. Imagine receiving an investment in your nonprofit in the six digits. That's what Black KC recently announced for three area nonprofits, three area schools, and two nonprofits. So what is this organization making magic in our community? Black KC is a grassroots movement of parents and teachers, young leaders and advocates who are working to empower the next generation of leaders right here in Kansas City. Its mission is simple but powerful, making sure every Black child has access to good schools, great teachers, and opportunities to succeed. Black KC believes real change happens when communities come together and use their voices to advocate for students and hold leaders accountable. Through people power, leadership development, and community engagement, it's helping equip young leaders and families with the tools to create lasting impact for our kids and our future. Well, joining us to share the story of Black KC is its founder and CEO, Dr. Coquitha Hill Woodard. Welcome to KC Cares. We've got so much to chat about.
14: Thank you. I'm excited to be here today.
13: Well, to coin a phrase from a musical theater song, let's start at the very beginning. It's a very good place to start.
14: Yeah.
13: You create a nonprofit. Let's talk about the journey to create Black KC and what was behind that.
14: Yeah, I think for me, like so many people in 2019, 2020, we were living through a global pandemic. It was, at least for me, I was asking myself, am I really doing the work that brings me joy? You know, what do I want my legacy to be? What challenges are being faced by my community that I think I can bring people around? And for all of us who are centered in education, it was the shutdown of schools, at least some schools for the most part. Some private schools remained open during the pandemic, and we really saw low-income communities hit the hardest by the pandemic, disproportionately low-income. Black and brown communities. And so I thought, hey, this might be an excellent opportunity for us to wrap our arms around the education system and talk about what we think could help improve outcomes for kids.
13: Very wonderful goals, et cetera. Okay, so how did you do this?
14: Yeah.
13: So how did you organize and create and develop mission?
14: Okay. Yeah. Well, I had the privilege of being appointed to the city council in 2015, being on the school board, KCPS, in 2008 to 2010. I worked for the United Way. I'd also worked at Kauffman Scholars. So I was really familiar with the philanthropic sector of Kansas City. But I knew that if we really wanted to see change, we needed folks who were ready to be on the school board. The school boards are making a lot of decisions about

0: what schools would open, if there's digital learning, reaching out to communities to get resources. And so I started there saying, well, if we really want to recruit and develop people to serve on the school board and understand the challenges, we have to be a C4. So the 501c4 is the status that Black Kansas City has. And our focus at that time was really leadership development, organizing, and advocacy. Talk about what's happening in schools, share the data, and then think about, like, how can we galvanize people, teach them what it means to run for school board, and then support those who we thought were in the best position to help our schools.
1: All right, I'm going to ask you to explain for our audience a 501c4 versus a 501c3.
0: Yes. For us, 501c4 operates just like a traditional nonprofit. 90% of all of our programming is nonprofit work. The C4 says that no more than 40% of your expenditures and your activities can be directly involved in a political process. And so for us, that C4 allows us to endorse school board candidates and then also run an ancillary campaign. We don't write checks to candidates, but what we do is the heavy lift. So digital ads, canvassing, phone banking, those are the things that Black KC does for the candidates that it endorses.
1: So it sounds like you've really got a couple of different lanes that you're working in. Since we just talked about advocacy, let's jump in there and what you all are doing and how you do it.
0: Yeah. So we start with the data. So we look at school performance, and while we know that it is one snapshot and so much of teaching and learning happens outside of that annual assessment, it does offer us a comparative lens to see how different students within schools and across schools are performing against what we call grade level expectations, right? If you're in third grade, you're expected to read in third grade, to be able to complete third grade math. So we start there, and we look at the schools that have some of the largest disparities. I mean, across our system needs to improve. Only about 43% of all Missourians are on grade level in English, English arts, and math, so we know we have a great deal of room to grow. But particularly, we are focused on schools that are within the Kansas City Public Schools boundaries. Those are charters, which about 48% of all of our students are in charter schools. They are public schools. They operate just like traditional district schools. They are really single sites, or they might have one to two campuses, and then our traditional district school, which is the Kansas City Public School. And then we start looking across our communities, Independence, Blue Springs, Lee Summit, to see, like, are we seeing these same disparities persist across different types of schools? So we start there. Then our second step is really, let's talk to people that are most proximate. Let's talk to families. Let's talk to students. Let's talk to teachers. Let's talk to principals and see if we can think through what are some of the greatest barriers that we face, and then where in our ecosystem is the best place for Black KC. Sometimes it is recruiting school board members for KCPS and our charter schools. Sometimes they really want us to be a convener and talk about what happens when a school closes in our community. Sometimes they want us to bring a subject matter expert into Kansas City to talk about something instructionally that schools are grappling with. Our goal is to fill gaps and to build bridges. That's our role, we feel like, in the ecosystem. There are times where we play lead, and there are other times where we're at the table bringing resources.
1: You talked about having served on school board. Also city council. My opinion is the serving on a school board is one of the most thankless jobs ever. So how does Black KC go about recruiting and sharing the huge importance of that kind of service?
0: Yeah, absolutely. I'll start first talking about the traditional district schools, because those boards are elected. So around about the fall, we'll start talking about, hey, do you know, like from right now, the next school board election is in April of 2027. And so around the fall, in October, November, we'll start talking about, hey, school board elections are coming up. Are you interested? Do you want to know what a school board member does? And then we have candidate classroom, which is our kind of one-on-one. What does it mean to serve on a school board? What are the requirements for a school board? What is an at-large versus an in-district representative? And then we help people understand where their polling locations are, who's their current school board representative, and then they hear from a panel of school board members that talk about what a day in the life of a school board member is. So you start with that. And then depending on how many candidates might be interested, we also offer a program that's more of a boot camp over the weekend called Candidate and Campaigners Boot Camp. And what that boot camp allows is for those who say, I'm not a candidate, but I really want to support her really great. Like, Beth is really great, and I want to support her candidacy. So we teach them about field and determine a win number and how to build a platform, all those things that a candidate needs to have around them to run a really great campaign. And then for those who say, I actually am interested in being the candidate, we talk about, like, not only the levers that a school board member has a responsibility and oversight for, but how do they take their why and create a platform that actually helps support the needs of the parents and students in schools. And so that's 3 days. And then after that, we connect them to some really great, amazing other organizations that kind of pick up the ball around how to form a committee. And then if we endorse you, if we then bring you back in and you're aligned to what we hear from our families and our students and our educators, then we can endorse you. And when we endorse you, then we run a campaign, like I said before, digital ads, mailers, canvassing, phone banking to support our candidates. On the charter side, those boards are appointed. And so we have a process called the Charter School Board Draft. We just had that this April. We always do something in April to signify to our community that that's when school board elections or decisions around school board happens. On that side, we modeled it from the NFL draft, right? So we recruit the schools as teams. They talk to us about the type of profile that they're looking for. So they want someone maybe in real estate or someone who has a background in social emotional learning or someone who has economic development. Everybody wants a lawyer. So every year for the past 3 years, people want lawyers. But that is what we then set our recruitment sites on. It is open to anyone in Kansas City. They apply. We have a panel of folks that interview them. And then we welcome them into the draft, and they go through a 3-month programming to get them ready so that when they are selected on draft night, which is at Arrowhead, it's a plated dinner. We have videos I'll send to you. But really, we wanted to share with our charter schools that if you select a Black KC candidate, they will be prepared to join your board day one. And so that's how we go about getting folks ready for leadership on school boards.
1: Oh, that's very, very cool. And what very needed work, for sure. How's your success rate? I mean, are people showing up? Are people saying, yeah, I'll serve? Because as I mentioned, I think it's a really tough job.
0: Yes, yes. We have placed 51 candidates, community champions, on school boards. Our first KCPS election was in 2021. We had two candidates, Tanisha Ford, which is now currently the vice chair of KCPS. We supported Monica Curls. We supported Candace Buckner. She served 4 years and is now working at Black KC, full cycle. And then on the charter side, we placed, 48 charter school board members. And so every other year we host the draft. They are now chairs of many of those boards, vice chairs, and we open up our programming, though, to any school board member. So we've had Show Me Mo Leaders, which is a 7-month fellowship in which we take a really critical deep dive on, like, the budgets, because school boards approve budgets. They are responsible for monitoring student achievement. So we talk about what the Missouri Performance Framework is and what data you should be looking for, superintendent evaluations and contracts, setting policy. Those are some of those topics that we spend a great deal of time making sure that school board members understand how to effectuate change on a school board.
1: Wow, what a tremendous initiative and effort. You had talked a few minutes ago about the importance of collaboration and partnerships. I wanted you to wax poetic a little bit about that and how that really is part of your core.
0: Right. We have some phenomenal organizations in and adjacent to education. And so Black did not come on the scene because we didn't think there were enough people who care. We thought that oftentimes we're kind of knee deep, head down in the work and not always looking up to see who's in the lane next to you or who's a little bit ahead of you on a particular topic. So the convener and our opportunity to kind of look at the ecosystem from the outside says, oh my goodness, Liz Breen, Show Me KC Schools, along with the Educator Academy, along with TFA, along with, you know, other nonprofits, and let's see, along with the city around housing or crime, and let's pull these folks together and see if we have a cross-functional team that can help us address whatever the topic is. We love being in that space. We also, for the past, I would say, 4 years, we were going strong, you know, focused on advocacy, building coalitions. But really, we thought you can continue to push on a system. You can highlight the challenge. But if you're not putting any resources in, like, do you really have skin in the game? And so it was really my decision to say, in addition to this great work that we're doing with finding community champions and convening and problem solving, how about we actually take time to fundraise and then use trust-based philanthropy to say, you know, Beth, you've been the school leader, you've gotten measurable gains. How about we contribute to helping you to reach your full potential at your school? And so that is the Igniting Education Fund that we established and awarded $1.8 million to 3 schools and 2 nonprofits so that we can actually help build their capacity through capital to do the great work that they were already doing in our ecosystem.
1: What's your take or definition on trust-based philanthropy? What does that mean?
0: Yeah, I think for us it is really about not creating a whole lot of like hoops and hurdles for people to convince us that they know what's best for the kids that they serve every day, right? We certainly are looking to make sure they have really great systems, operation, financial, that they have a really bold school leader, that they have a competent and functional board. So we're making sure that critical pieces are in place, but it is not about them proving to us, oh, I need to spend $10,000 on getting an instructional coach, or, oh, can I come back to you and get $100,000? It is really unrestricted to them. They can spend the money in whatever way they see fit. What we are tracking are, we're clear about what we're tracking, which is if it's expansion, if it's quality improvement in their schools, if it's, you know, to boost attendance, those are the deliverables that we are tracking, but we are not telling them where they can invest their money in.
1: That's amazing. Okay, $1.8 million.
0: Yes.
1: How'd you get there? Let's talk about that. That's a lot of money.
0: Yeah, we were really focused on making sure that we can look at funders who really wanted to support schools. We were really clear about our trust-based philanthropic approach would be that we would make sure that we test these systems, make sure they could be good stewards of the dollars, but we really wanted the school leader to be able to direct that funding. And so we set a goal of raising $3 million. We ended up raising $2.8 million, and we invested the first $1.8 million. So we are super excited about where this positions us with schools to actually feel more of a partner and not just a convener that can share data or bring people to the table or think about how to facilitate a meeting, but really to hear from our schools that the two gaps that they often had was capital, not having enough money, or capacity, not being able to recruit or have funding to support the talent that they needed to get to the next stage in their development for the school. And so those are the spaces that we wanted to fund, capacity and capital.
1: We're talking with Dr. Kokithia Hill Woodard.
0: That's right.
1: Newlywed.
0: Yeah, right.
1: Head of Black KC. So how do you go about fundraising then? Is it applying for grants? Is it?
0: Yeah.
1: How do you do it?
0: Sometimes it's a little of both. I think what's unique about Kansas City is we have a lot of really great philanthropic organizations, but we chose to focus nationally because many of our schools are also hitting up those same funders, right? So they're going to the Kauffmans and the Halls and, you know, whoever else in the soup. And when you are also fundraising, sometimes schools can see that as being competitive, right? For some unknown reason, there seems to be this myth that there's only, you know, so many slices of the pie, and if you take out a slice, that's less for me. And so their willingness to often share freely, to strategically plan collaboratively, is because they're trying to, you know, like, stay focused on their funders. And so with us looking at national funders, it gave us an opportunity to say, you know what, we're not infringing on the schools doing the work and reaching out to the funders that they've had relationships with. But certainly that was a goal for us, is to not be seen as a convener and a competitor when it came to grant dollars.
1: All right, share with us that 1.8. Who's it going to? How did you decide?
0: Yes.
1: And why those folks?
0: Yes. You know, one of the things I think is really great about Black KC being place-based focused is that we have an opportunity to plan ahead, but also really respond to what is happening daily in the landscape. So for us, two things. One, we saw that two schools were closing. Hogan Elementary was going to close, and so was Lee A. Tolbert. And in communities that have historically been marginalized, school closure is felt, you know, it's felt personal for any one of us, right? If somebody told me they were closing the high school that I got all these fun memories, you know, around, it would feel personal to me. But the lack of opportunities to find a quality school, there's just not that many in our landscape just yet. There are great schools doing really great work, but often are at capacity in terms of how many kids they can serve. So we looked at that and said, okay, how can we leverage this opportunity to do two things? One, for those students and that staff and the families that will be impacted by closure, how can we minimize the impact of that, right? So if your school closes and you're in a charter school, there is an application window that closes in April. You have to apply for another school, and you have to go into a lottery, which you may or may not get selected. Just, it's a randomized process. And so we wanted to say, all right, can we keep these buildings accessible to the families that they are currently serving, but find a different school leader to run that building? So that was our first goal. So we spoke with Tolbert, Bishop Tolbert. We talked to Hogan's board, and there were two schools that we knew that were just chomping at the bit to expand. Hope Leadership Academy, which I believe just 2 years ago have moved from 49th in growth to number 7 in the state. So they had tremendous growth. They still were not where we wanted to see them in terms of their academic performance, but we knew that they had the right ingredients, that kids were actually improving under that system. And so we brokered a conversation with the Hope board and with the Hogan board to say, your school is closing. Can this building, what if this building still serves those students, but Hope Leadership Academy is going to move into that building? They worked through the details and the partnership, and that's fabulous, right? Because those students are not looking for, where will my bus route be? What school will I go to next year? They still have to apply, but they're likely to get in because the school is expanding or opening up more seats to serve those kids at their current school. Just fantastic. Same thing with Lee A. Tolbert. De La Salle is a high school, 9 through 12. They really have started building partnerships. They wanted to create more of a feeder to their high school. So they partnered with Lee A. Tolbert, assumed that school. So Lee A. Tolbert would close. De La Salle is now running that school, and they have gone from pre-K through 8. They have a partnership with Operation Breakthrough. So it was like the right ingredients. We just brokered the conversation. Again, a convener, and we said, we know that it is going to require funding to be able to move into those schools, to think about what are the unique needs of those kids and how do you plan and build for that, including hiring new staff. So that's what those investments, $600,000 to De La Salle, $500,000 to Hope Leadership Academy. We can talk about Julia Lee, which is a new school that will be opening 27-28 that we've kind of been shepherding along, supporting that school through its charter application and approval. And then two phenomenal organizations, Teachers Like Me recruits teachers from historically Black colleges and universities to come and teach in Kansas City. And then Show Me KC Schools is really helping all of our families find the best fit school option for them. And so those are the five organizations that we funded with this first initial grant.
1: That's amazing. I just, if I were in the leadership position at any of those, it's like, oh my gosh, six digits, you know,
0: yes. That's
1: just, you know, I can't underplay how significant that is.
0: Yes.
1: You know, we have so many nonprofits in our community, but there are so many that are the mid to smaller that, you know, those kinds of financial gifts are so significant for sustaining and creating change that moves things yeah. forward. So kudos to doing that and yeah. lifting up those organizations to be able to, you know, move forward and serve kids. What do you like about the work that you do? I mean, you've been in education for a long time. You grew up here. This is home.
0: That's right.
1: Talk a little bit about how this,
0: right.
1: you know, kind of
0: you
1: fills
0: know.
1: Your cup.
0: It does. It really does fill my cup. There are days where I, you know, get out and walk through the schools. I go to some of the school activities. And for me, I just think about my own life, right? Like, I grew up in the community. I had the opportunity to attend Lincoln College Preparatory Academy. And for a long time, I thought everyone had the same opportunities that I had at Lincoln. And it wasn't until I got out and started working in communities and with schools that I understood that that's not the case, right? Like, that my experience at Lincoln, which was 6th through 12th, when I went through Lincoln, is very different than some others' school experience. And I was a kid that had a little bit of trauma in my life. I lost a parent at 16. My parents were 42 and 46 when they had me, so they were already almost 60 when I was in high school. And it was my teachers and my school counselor and people pushing me along the way to continue, and certainly well after I got out of college. And so I think about there are students who have big dreams. My goal is just to, like, try to make those dreams possible by helping the school serve them better and help them identify what their talents are and what their dreams are. I can't think, but the only other job that would be better than this is, like, working for Oprah. Other than that, you know, I am extremely blessed to be able to just be a footnote on some students and some staff and schools' pages on how they were able to transform their school. And I'm really excited about that.
1: Well, I think personally Oprah ought to be working with you. So there you go.
0: Yes.
1: I also wanted to chat before our conversation ends about the What If campaign. What is that, and how did that all come to be?
0: Yeah, you know, like I talked about, our principles is always to work alongside communities and families and educators and not do to them, right? We didn't want to sit up in our ivory tower and say, oh, this is wrong, fix it. And here's a little bit of money that we sprinkled out, you know, to everyone. It was really important for whatever dollars that we were able to fundraise that we made significant, meaningful investments. And then we got out the way. Right? We give the investment, we set the conditions, and then we get out the way of that school leader. What If was going back to looking at the data and saying, this tells one narrative, one vantage point. Let's ask students, parents, educators, community members, business and civic leaders, what if they could design school to meet the needs of the community? What would it look like? Would it look like a system that we have now? Or would there be a lot more innovations? Or would there be new school themes that emerge? And throughout that What If campaign, I think we spoke to over 100 folks, educators, students, community members, And really, we were surprised by some of, you know, the amazing things that they talked about that's happening in schools, and also like some real challenges that could be fixed. It was just really about connections and linkages and bringing people together. They wanted a lot more focus on mental health. I think, Beth, mm-hmm. you and I, I'm listening to a book called The Anxious Generation. I think that's what it's called. And growing up, like my son is growing up in a digital age of social media, I didn't have that type of pressure. And so a lot of our students said mental health is so that we don't have a critical breakdown. We want to have mental health checks along the way. We want supports. We want flexible pathways. We want learning to be real, like connected to real life and real work and make those connections. We want internships, you know, like they wanted so many things that I thought, man, that's no different than what I wanted when I was in school, right? I love field trip days. They wanted like debate and robotics and robust course offerings. And when you have a school system that serves 28,000 kids, but we have 60 plus schools, that doesn't allow for those schools to offer a very robust offering. And that's just the way that we can have another segment about how schools are funded, property taxes, and all those things. So for us, that was important to say, if we are going to invest in a new school, Julia Lee, it needs to be connected to this blueprint, all of our investments. But specifically, if we want to have a new school. And so a performing arts elementary school was something that folks said, we don't have that. We have, you know, Paseo performing arts, but can we get an elementary performing arts? We worked to, you know, fund the leader of Julia Lee to write her charter application to open up a performing arts school. But we're going to take it a step further in the fall and say, okay, you told us the themes. But let's community actually design a school. So we're going to spend the fall taking community through all of those main, you know, what's the culture like? What should the focus be? What time should it start? Who should it serve? All the things. We've heard people say that we have a really great girls school option. We don't, only all boys school is a private school, and not everyone can get to that private school. So have we thought about having a single gender school for boys? That is something that's come to the forefront. So we'll see what the community decides. We are bringing the subject matter experts. We're working with an organization based out of D.C. called Transcend. And we believe that we have, like our parents know exactly what they want for their kids, right? That's usually the first question that I ask a parent. I say, talk to me about your hopes and your dreams for your child. And then tell me, what do you see the school's role in helping to fulfill that? And then talk to me about, what do you think your role is or the community? That's a starting question for us. You can't design and build and bring people to the table unless you know what people want. And it's not about what we want to see. It certainly is about how do we take the most innovative ideas that we think can be sustainable, that we think is rooted in what the community says and what kids, we know kids need to thrive, and can we bring the right partners and the right funding around the table to make it happen. So
1: it's blackkc.com.
0: Yes.
1: You are doing amazing work. Thank you for sharing all that you're doing, and keep it up.
0: Thank you, Beth. Thank you for having me here. Anytime, please come check back with us. Come to some of our events. And that goes for all of your viewers. Like we'll have a new website, but certainly you can follow us on Instagram, Facebook, at blackkcblaqukc.com.
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1: So we're starting. Hey, Bobby, we miss you, but we're going to try to do this without you. I know we can't do it without Bobby, but I have another Bobby sitting in, so there you go.
0: All right,
1: so we're off to the races. We're going to get started, and I'm going to do an intro. So, Bobby, here you go. In 3, 2, 1. Welcome to Casey Cares. We're the voice of Kansas City nonprofits, and we share the stories of local nonprofits and the individuals who drive them. At Casey Cares, we connect the nonprofit and business sectors to enhance the quality of life in Kansas City for both our residents and our visitors. I'm Ruth Bombigas. You know, in every corner of our community, there are people doing the hard, often unseen work of rebuilding their lives. And there are also organizations walking right alongside them every step of the way. Today, we're shining a light on one of those places, Healing House KC. Since 2002, it has been helping men and women navigate substance use disorder recovery, not just through treatment, but through something even deeper, safe housing, steady support, and a true sense of belonging. On any given day, around 220 individuals are living in one of their 15 homes or 3 apartment buildings, finding stability, structure, and hope. And over the years, more than 15,000 people have been served by Healing House KC, each with their own story of challenge, resilience, and recovery. This is the kind of work that changes not just individual lives, but families and entire communities. And today we're going to hear more about how it all happens and why it matters so much from its founder, Bobby Joe Reed. Bobby Joe, welcome.
0: Thank you. Thank you for having me.
1: I am so delighted to have you here. All right. So I'm used to saying Bobby, but it's usually to my partner. So I'm glad to have another Bobby with a great story to tell. I do hope that you will be comfortable in sharing how you got to this point of creating Healing House. You have a very personal story.
0: Yes. I started because when I got into recovery years ago, I figured out, I was carrying the message to a lot of places, and I figured out that there were 900 women going through treatment in our community. Yes.
1: Wow.
0: 900 of them with less than 30 beds in our city for women coming out of treatment. And it was just, I was shocked. I was like, wait a minute, where are all these women going? And so if you return back to where you came from and you go back to the same circumstances, we say in recovery, if nothing changes, nothing changes. And mm-hmm. that's the truth. So they were going back to domestic violence or trafficking or a lot of different circumstances. So I thought, man, I need to do something to help these women. 900 women annually, 30 beds. That doesn't make sense to me. So literally the Lord put on my heart to do something to help these women. I had, my parents had both died. I was in recovery myself at 7 years, and I had experienced homelessness and a lot of awful things, trafficking myself. And so I knew how hard it was to get on your recovery journey and stay on it. And one of the main things was stable housing and just a safe environment. And so, I came into a small inheritance of $50,000. I had been looking for a house that I could help women in, and I found an old nursing home in historic Northeast community. And it was a 23-room house, and it was in such disrepair. It was $50,000, the same amount, identical amount that I had coming. And so I bought that old nursing home, and, I lost 60 pounds working on that home.
1: And, oh, my gosh.
0: Yeah, I had been carrying the message, and I was not a carpenter, please believe that, but I learned. I went, and many needs in the house, and so I started working on the house. The women started coming. The house became full. 2 months after I got the home, the drug dealer moved in next door, ran prostitutes, sold dope,
3: brandished weapons, threatened us, brought female gang members from Chicago to try to scare me out of the house. And quite frankly, when I got here about 25 years ago, this was a war zone. Gangs, pimps, prostitutes, drug dealers. Not 3 hours would pass without hearing gunshots. But I knew this is where God wanted me. And so I did everything I could legally to get the dope man out of there. But he finally started his own product. And a year and a half later, the house became empty, and I was able to get the dope man's house. And so that was Healing House number 2. And it has just went from there. Then women were coming that were pregnant, and I didn't have room in the main houses to have babies. And so there's an abandoned apartment building a half a block away, and I kept peeking in the windows. And the neighbor said, "Lady, what do you want?" And I'm like, "I need these apartments." So I found out how to do a property search, found out who owned it. And with the equity that I had from the first 2 properties, I was able to get a 14-bed, 1-bedroom unit apartment building. And, I mean, the cement floors in the basement had totally deteriorated. This building was in bad shape. Me and my buddy had a cement truck put the spout down in the basement. We poured new cement foundation in the basement. And one apartment at a time, I furnished them with stuff from the thrift store. And the women would come to me, get stable in their recovery, and then go to the hospital and have their baby and come home to a fully furnished apartment and start their new journey. And at first, it was just new mothers. And then I had older ladies in my program that said, "Hey, I don't want to live over here with all these crazy young girls. Can I get an apartment?" And it turned into a beautiful relationship because they were empty nesters and started drinking late in life and had already raised their families. So they were able to help the new mothers and became mommy mentors and just community. And what has transpired in the last 24 years is that this community has been transformed one life, one home at a time. And we currently have 17 homes. 30 apartments.
1: Wow.
3: Yes.
1: All right. For those of us that toil in the nonprofit world, you make it sound so easy. And we know that it's not. So let me ask you, at what point did you decide, well, hey, maybe I need a nonprofit or I need an organization of some kind to further this? And how did you go about doing that?
3: Well, I figured out how to do a 501c3, that took a lot of time. I did that myself. I didn't hire anybody. I filed an incorporation here in the city. I got incorporated, and then I filed the 501c3. And back then, it took like a year and a half to get my 501c3.
1: Right.
3: And so I got that because people, you know, I had no clue what I was doing. I just wanted to help these women. So I filed the paperwork. Eventually got it because people were saying, "Well, I want to donate. How do I donate?" And I had no way for that. So that's how I figured out about the 501c3. Now, we were raised very organically around here, very grassroots. I want to say that, you know, early on, 9 months in, I had an older lady join me, and she was my helpmate through a bunch. And then I had, it was amazing because I had people coming in that had different skill sets that could help me with different things. And we grew as an organization and just one property at a time. And what happened is that old nursing home I got for $50,000, it appraised when I got done with it. A lot of sweat, tear, and blood equity in it. It appraised for $194,000. So that gave me
1: wow.
3: Equity. The second house I got for $37,000. When I got done, it appraised for $186,000. Again, equity. The old apartment building, I got it for low, and it appraised higher. And so, basically, I learned how to do property searches, and I found the worst of the worst abandoned homes. That, you know, I'm one of those people that I can see beauty in complete chaos or something that most people would say bulldoze it down. I can see beauty in it. And I love this community. And the houses were built well back in the day when they were built, 1800s, early 1900s. And so just went in and did the work. I was at in a barn in DeSoto, Kansas, and I was at a clothing sale, and it was designer clothes. And these people said, if you work for a week, we'll give you the clothes for your ladies. And I'm like, okay. And I met a man there by his wife's shop. Me and him talked, and he said he's going to nominate me for a Christian Passion Servant Award. I'm like, okay. Year and a half passes. I'm in bed with pneumonia, and I get a phone call, and Judy comes in, and she says, Bobby Joe, you got to get this call. It's a man on the phone. I think he should take it. Now I'm in bed with pneumonia. She probably thought it was my last chance at love or something. So I get on the phone. And this guy that I had talked to, he was the guy, We Buy Ugly Houses, J.D. Asheville. Mm-hmm. And he said, I've been meaning to call you, and I got a house down there by you, and everything I try to do with it, it falls through. Do you want to go look at it? And I'm like, well, he said, what do you think? And I said, well, I think I don't have any money, J.D. Now, what do you think? And he said, I think if you can use it for your organization, I'll give it to you. And there is miraculous healing powers with the word free house, right? So immediately, and the neighborhood was even in worse shape than where I was currently doing my homes. And I knew that I couldn't put single women there. But a bunch of drunk men outside hooting, hollering, carrying on. I'm like, no, this has to be men. So when I walked away that day, I knew that house would be for men. And so that expanded our services to men as well. And it also gave me the ability to establish credit for Healing House, which before everything had been in my name, just because Healing House had not established any credit. So I had to have it in my name. But after he gave me that house and I fixed it up, it had equity again, and it also gave us a basis to start to build on. And so from then on, the things could be in Healing House name, and I arranged for the company to be able to purchase the other homes from me. And so everything would be in the non-for-profit name because I didn't want to have a connection. That's just how I had to start. Everything had to be on my credit. And so this established us a credit line where we could start establishing Healing House as its own entity.
1: Good move. So you didn't have to stay up late at night and worry about all of that.
3: Well, I still did. There's plenty to worry about when you have a non-for-profit, and in particularly when you're dealing with the folks that we deal with, the brokenness. And addiction is but a symptom, and addiction is, physical is the easiest part to deal with. Then we have to deal with the emotional and the, spiritual aspects of the brokenness that we deal with. And many of our folks have came from real dysfunction in their life and have experienced a lot of trauma. And so we have to deal with all those as well. So, and old houses. You know, old houses, there's always something going wrong. There's always an emergency in people's lives and at the houses. And so I still am on a 4-hour sleep schedule after 25 years. That's it. I lived with the girls in the main house for 12 years. And so I'll give you an example of my life. Everybody calls me mom. They don't have to, but that's what they do because I am a mama to them, and I would be in the bath as an example of my life for 12 years. I'd be taking a bath where the girls would come in, sit on the toilet, start talking at me, and I'd say, honey, I'm taking a bath. And they'd say, oh, you're not bothering me. It's like, okay, I'm glad I'm not bothering you. But so many needs, people trying to rebuild their lives, and they want to do it now. And it's a process, of course, because if you have destroyed your whole life, it takes time to pick up the pieces and get everything back on track. So
1: share with us, Bobby Jo, how do these men and women come to you? Are they vetted? Do they have to do an application? And then what happens once they, quote, move in?
3: They fill out an application, and that is only because they have to be pretty functioning to be here, right? You have to be able to walk down to where we have our meetings and our groups and all that. You have to be able, you know, throughout the years, if somebody has a severe mental illness, if they can't live in a group setting, of course, that would affect that. And so, you know, they have to be able to physically do some things. We encourage everybody to get jobs here. So people come to us first. It was just word of mouth because there were no places for women to go.

0: nurses here. I've had homeless people that have been homeless for 17 years. So all walks of life, all age groups, all are welcome. We are faith-based recovery homes, but everybody is welcome. That we do not exclude from any faith. You don't have to have a belief system to come here. We just all are welcome, and we want everybody to feel at home here.
1: How long can someone stay, and do they have to, are there required jobs or participation?
0: Yes, yes. Everybody here, so they come in, once they're accepted into our program, they come in. We provide them with hygiene products, clothing, if that's necessary. They're welcome to their home. They're introduced to where everything's at in their home. Every house has a house mom or a house dad. And that is the person that has came through our program. We have 56 employees, 48 of the 56 have came through our program and now work here. So we are very peer driven. And so they're introduced to the community. They start participating right away unless another thing, a lot of our folks come, they don't have ID. They don't have Social Security cards. So we start working on that right away. We have an assessment whether they need treatment. We are now a CARF and C-STAR accredited treatment center. Same credentialings as Full Parkway, Truman Hospital, all those for substance use disorder, which we are the first peer-ran, predominantly peer-ran organization to ever receive these two accreditations. It's never been done before.
1: Congratulations.
0: Yeah, thank you. That goes to tell you the commitment and the passion that our folks have here and the willingness to go above and beyond. But they're welcomed home. They get to know their roommates, the group leaders. We are very intentional. People don't sit around here. So there are groups that start at 7:30 in the morning, and those groups go to up to 9 o'clock every evening. We provide lunch. We provide dinner for people. We come together, pray, eat dinner together, and then we have some kind of groups every evening. So here's how the program was built. Everything has been observation of a need and how we make that happen. What does this person need to go to the next level? So jobs, income is important. We have a full-time employment specialist. We have people when they come in, what are their physical needs? Do they have psychiatric needs that need tended to? We have transportation, so we take those folks to their doctor's appointments, to the Social Security to get their Social Security card, to get any psychiatric after needs addressed, any medication needs. So we get, first off, you got to get somebody feeling safe. Right? They have to have a safe, stable environment to live in. And then we start addressing the things that people just take for granted, you know, IDs, Social Security cards. A lot of our people don't have GED or HISET. So we have those on site for them. We have parenting classes. If they have lost their children and need to get their children back, we have a family reunification room where they can have their visits as they establish a relationship with their children. We have budgeting classes. We have life skill classes. You know, when we first started, the girls would have a chore, a weekly chore. So you'd maintain the kitchen this week, right? Everybody does their own dishes, but you maintain the kitchen. And so they would have that chore for a week. Well, many women, I'd have to teach them how to clean the kitchen the right way, right? And we had meal prep classes because people don't know how to cook. I've had women come into the program that have had three children, gave birth to three children, and did not know how to operate a washer or a dryer. That sounds crazy. Or how to cook a meal, or how to budget. So we would change the chores out every week so they would learn how to care for our home as a whole, right? And then how to budget, how to plan. This is my budget for the week. I have to buy food. What can I buy?

0: how can I budget this in to feed my family? How do I cook? You know, all the things that we just take for, some of us take for granted, many of these women needed to learn. And now we do it with men as well. So really, it's teaching people how to be a whole person and be able to be productive and self-reliant. And so, yes, there are expectations. Of course, we have the treatment component now, so people complete the treatment component if necessary. If they just go into housing, we have a two-week period where they're just around here getting to know folks, getting to know the routines, and then our employment specialists will help them get a job. Or the treatment people have a longer span of time before they have to get employed. We also have recovery support service money, which I was one of the key people to get that established in the state of Missouri through a Missouri Coalition of Recovery Support Providers. We are NAR accredited, which means National Alliance of Recovery Residences. And so we were able to get a line item through Governor Greitens a few years back under Department of Mental Health's budget to give people a period, a little bit of funding to cushion them to pay for their recovery housing and their services that they need as they reestablish themselves so they can get jobs and be productive.
1: Bobby Jo, at the end of the day, what is the goal for the folks that are using Healing House? To get them out on their own? Tell us what your...
0: There's not an exit date, let me say that. So they come into a beginner setting, and once they get employed, start getting on their feet, get a sponsor, start reestablishing their life, they can move to the next level house. Then we have advanced housing, then we have apartments. And really, they can stay as long as necessary. I have one lady here, she's got a fourth grade education, she's been with me 18 years, Miss Laverta. She will be here with me in some capacity because we're her family and she needs us. And but most people do move on. They can move into the apartments and live pretty independently, come to the community get-togethers and things like that and go to outside meetings. But, yes, we encourage people to move on. I call them my kids. I had four of my kids become first homeowners this last year. First Federal does budgeting classes and first-time homeownership classes with their people. And so the goal is for them to be self-reliant and move on and be thriving members of the community, whatever community. So they get established with their, you know, we do a lot of social, there's a lot of social aspect to what we do too. So we have family get-togethers all holidays. We have recovery dances. We have family day at the park. We do all kinds of things just to get what most people would think is normalcy back. We have to reestablish that because we have not had that normalcy in our life. So they learn to also getting connected with church families and, you know, different outlets, recovery home groups, job things, just all the things that they need so they can feel whole and complete and that they're part of something bigger than themselves. Yes, our goal is for people to achieve and continue on in their recovery journey and to be able to provide for themselves and their family and live a life that has joy in it. You know, that the thing for me in my addiction, I never felt like I had a place in this world. I was always lost. I never felt part of. And we all need that. We all need to belong somewhere. And they belong to this family as long as they want to. That's why I've got thousands of kids everywhere and tons of grandbabies.
1: Bobby Jo, the work that you're doing is just amazing. It's Healing House KC. Please go check them out. Heart, soul, and helping human beings. So thank you. And thank you for sharing your story with us.
0: Yes, thank you for having me.
1: And thank you for joining us for KC Cares. 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
5: Coming up in 15 minutes, Mike Palm going to join us here in studio. Always can talk a ton of things with Mike. We'll talk some World Cup. We'll talk a little baseball with Mike. Who knows where the world will take us with Mike Palm, but he's going to join us here in studio. We'll continue our breakdown of today's six matches in the World Cup and of course, look a little bit ahead to the knockout stage, which starts on Sunday. Alex Crook will join us later on this hour. Well, speaking of the World Cup, we know where the United States will be headed for their round of 32 match. It'll be on Wednesday night. It'll be at Levi's Stadium, the home of the 49ers, and they'll be taking on Bosnia as a decent favorite there. Earlier this week, a late goal led Turkey to that 3-2 win, and there were some people, and maybe a little overreacting to the result there from the United States, where that game, as we knew, had nothing, they had nothing to play for, right? Saw a couple of moments there in that one where the United States get an early goal to take a 1-0 lead. It was back and forth. Ultimately, lose 3-2. Mauricio Pochettino, the head coach, and Russell Crowe's doppelganger, had some thoughts regarding the criticism following their loss to Turkey, or Turkey A, on Thursday.
6: But I don't understand. The objective was to finish first, and we are first. And now is the next stage, and it's going to be a final. And we are ready. We are much better than before that game, because we had players now with 90 minutes in their legs and performing, and I think ready to help if we need from the beginning or after from the bench. I think it's all positive.
5: There you go. I understand where Russell Crowe's doppelganger is coming from regarding that. Yeah, just see him on the sidelines there. I don't know which movie he looks like he's most like Crowe at, but it starts on Wednesday. Atmosphere will be, I imagine, spectacular. But Taylor Twellman, I want to say this first. Taylor Twellman might be my favorite soccer analyst out there. And maybe it all goes back to the rant that he had when the United States failed to qualify for the 2018 World Cup, the "What Are We Doing" rant. I don't know if this tweet that he put out is a "What Are We Doing" moment, and maybe it's just pure optimism, or it's just pointing out who the most likely teams that the United States would face heading through the World Cup. But this is the path, as Taylor Twellman points out right now, the potential path for the United States, as he says, to win the World Cup. And I think it's kind of a "What Are We Doing" moment, or it's a moment of, hey, this is going to be really hard. So we got Bosnia in the round of 32, United States, big favorites there. Then it's Belgium, who ended up getting the win last night. I don't think that's going to be an impossible match. Once again, Belgium has to get through their round of 32 match. We don't know who they'll be playing. Maybe it's a Ghana, a Croatia. There's a lot of different possibilities there. They will be facing a third-place team. And then if the United States were able to beat Belgium in Seattle on July the 6th, in a primetime game, which I can't wait for, they would again go to Los Angeles, SoFi Stadium, and likely take on Spain. So let's take a look at the odds right now on the United States stage of elimination. And the most likely stage of elimination right now for the U.S. is actually the quarterfinals at plus 220. The round of 32 plus 225. The round of 16 plus 240. Semifinals 7-1. Runner-up 18-1. Outright winner 28-1. So if we go back to Twelman's tweet, Bosnia, massive favorite. Belgium, I would have to check with Mike Palm here in 10 minutes. Slight underdog, maybe. I don't pick him. Where would we look at that Belgium match? Spain, underdog, massive. France in the semifinal. And then, as Taylor Twelman points, maybe a final against Messi and Argentina. So, look, making the round of eight, I think, would be an incredible accomplishment here for the United States. And tell you what, Monday night, not to put the cart before the horse, but Monday, July 6th in Seattle, if anything, the home field advantage there for the U.S. will be massive. Speaking of Seattle, they spent their first-round pick this year on a running back as Kenneth Walker has moved on to the Kansas City Chiefs. And over at VSiN.com, our NFL betting guide is out right now, and Adam Burke and so many others put in tons of time and effort into our betting guide. And Adam broke down a couple of options for offensive rookie of the year. I always love looking at this market. It's not always the easiest market to crash. A couple of years ago, I felt like Jaden Daniels heading into his rookie season with Caleb Williams being the number one overall pick. I thought there was a lot of opportunities to be had, and thankfully we were able to get there with that. Did not cash an offensive rookie of the year bet a year ago. Actually, that's not true. I had Tyler Shuck, and I got lucky here. Over the summer, we were doing this show, and Derek Carr announced his retirement, and I immediately bet Tyler Shuck to win rookie of the year at like 22-1. And as the early portion of that season went on and Spencer Rattler was the starter for the Saints, I said, well, that was fun. Not going to happen. And then Tyler Shuck had his run of big-time games, and it allowed us to bet on Tet McMillan at a pretty decent price to get off of it. And obviously, Tet McMillan went on to win Offensive Rookie of the Year. But over in our betting guide, Adam Burke makes the point to take a look at the Biletnikoff winner, Mekhi Lemon, to win Offensive Rookie of the Year. Plus 950 for him to win Offensive Rookie of the Year. And look, I'm not going to say that's a crazy concept to think about Mekhi Lemon at plus 950. Who's the betting favorite right now? It's Jeremiah Love. And Jeremiah Love, to me, who obviously, no pun intended, I love Jeremiah Love. I don't know if the Arizona Cardinals should have spent the third overall pick on Jeremiah Love. I think the situation he's walking into, facing the hardest schedule in the NFL, where the Arizona Cardinals will be a significant underdog in, I believe, their first 13 games before a bye week, I don't see that much of an opportunity for Jeremiah Love to win this award. Now, if you recall what he was capable of doing in the collegiate ranks. If he wins this award, would I be stunned? No. But the situation you walk into with a bad football team in an elite division, hardest schedule in the sport, I feel like it's an Ashton Gentry situation waiting to happen in year one for Jeremiah Love. So plus 320, no thanks. Fernando Mendoza, 4-1. This one is interesting. I would say this. Do you need to bet Fernando Mendoza now? I think the angle to bet Mendoza for Offensive Rookie of the Year is like what we do every night on VSiN Primetime. It's live betting. It's when's the right time. Kirk Cousins is going to be the starter, barring injury, out of camp. I really, truly believe that. So at what point do we bet Fernando Mendoza? It's June 27th. Do we need to bet Fernando Mendoza now? I don't necessarily think so. Carnell Tate, Jordan Tice, a pair of wide receivers. Carnell Tate going down to Tennessee, certainly an interesting possibility there. But if you're looking at the price of where Carnell Tate is at 4-1, I don't know if that's necessarily someone I want to get involved with at that particular price. Jordan Tyson, excuse me. You're looking at him heading to the New Orleans Saints. I think that's a intriguing option, but probably not someone I'm racing to back either. Jadarian Price was the one that I thought could be a decent look, knowing, hey, you're walking into a situation where the starting running back and the Super Bowl MVP has moved on, but everything that you read is that Price is not going to be a bell cow in Seattle. Now, he's got a ton of tread on the tires, was never the starter at Notre Dame. So at plus 750, I understand making the swing on a guy like Jadarian Price. I think for me, as you look a little bit further down the board, you know, I think someone like a Carson Beck, even though there's a possibility of him not starting there with Jacoby Brissett in Arizona, that thing just seems like a complete mess. Getting a starting quarterback at 28-1 is always an intriguing option. But Adam Burke over at VSiN.com in our betting guide, looking at someone like Mekhi Lemon, I think is certainly an intriguing option. By the way, in our VSiN betting guide, we also have season-long best bets, and the professor, Aaron Moore, has under 900.5 yards for Jeremiah Love. And I also think as we continue to look into how things are playing out in Las Vegas, are the Fernando Mendoza props one to look at the under on with Kirk Cousins here in town? Are they really going to take their time, or will Fernando Mendoza start sooner than we expect? I think Fernando Mendoza rookie of the year odds are very intriguing, but I think there's no rate rush right now because it's June 27th, and by all accounts, he will not be the starter in week one for the Las Vegas Raiders. But he certainly could become the favorite at some point during the year. Plenty more of best bets and information for the upcoming NFL season in our NFL betting guide, which came out late last week. 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
5: Yes, indeed. 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Six World Cup matches, and then the knockout stage starts tomorrow. The U.S. hits the pitch on Wednesday against Bosnia. And as Taylor Twellman let us know, the full breakdown there of how we end up winning the World Cup and who will be the matchups there. Mike Palm is always kind enough to join us on Saturdays. I make him work double. He just got off the airwaves in Chicago. Palm Saturday, every Saturday morning on The Score there in Chicago. But, you know, we were talking briefly off the air, and, you know, I know Derek Stevens is thrilled by all of the people that have been here, the patrons that have been at Circa. It was a great atmosphere on Thursday after primetime, sat here and watched the end of USA and Turkey. But from a business standpoint, Mike, before we get into it, the World Cup here at Circa, how has it been for you guys? Because, as we know, the summer months in Vegas kind of can be hit or miss.
16: Well, it's the perfect bridge between the end of the NHL and NBA seasons into late July here, right? It's almost like there's so much going on. You've got Wimbledon starting on Monday, too, right?
5: Yeah.
16: I mean, like, it's been terrific having four games a day and now six until we get into the knockout stage. And we've, you know, obviously Mexico, USA, England's been big crowds for England as well.
5: They'll be today, too.
16: Colombia draws good crowds. We had a nice Ecuador crowd here the other afternoon, which was a terrific game where they had to come from 1-0 down.
5: Germany.
16: They had to win to advance. So I think it's been wildly entertaining. It's great from a stadium, swim, sports book, food, and beverage perspective. Plus, the volume has picked up as the tournament's gone on.
5: Yeah, now as we get into the knockout stages, mm-hmm. and some of these matchups that we're looking at, whether it be round of 32, some of the round of 16 potential matchups that we could have, Mike, are going to be terrific. But let's look at today and how we're looking to bet today. I was joking, I think it was Will off air. Matt Eumanns has been fascinated by the situation we could have here with Algeria and Austria because we saw something similar on Thursday with Australia and Paraguay, where they both get a draw, they move on. Lo and behold, 0-0 draw, they move on. And I was looking back behind us here. The draw was plus 120 this morning. It's now plus 109 at Circa. Other shops are going to plus 105. So I'm sure from a mathematical standpoint, it's probably not a good bet. But, man, Austria and Algeria, they don't seem to have that much incentive to win this game. They are both moving on with a draw. If they play a little too aggressive, they could be knocked out altogether.
16: It's easier said than done, though.
5: Sure, of course.
16: Because soccer's a crazy game with weird bounces.
5: And well, look at Cape Verde yesterday. I mean, they should have scored in the final seconds there. I bet that game live on a draw and was beyond lucky because they had a wide open net to win that game 1-0. So, yeah, I mean, like you said, it's certainly easier. They're not just going to kick it back and forth for 90 minutes.
16: No, but it's interesting because Austria plays, and they played this style. Ralph Rangnick, who's the German, he's been the Austrian national manager for three World Cups now. He's the father of the Gegenpress, which they all play in Austria, which is a very attacking style. They want you to have the ball, and they want to trap and steal it and break, right? So that naturally opens up games. So they're going to have to sit back a little more and not want to press and play a little bit outside of their natural style here if they're going to be content with the draw. And here's the thing. If they draw, they're going to be the two seed of this group. And guess who they get in their round of 32 match? Spain.
5: Right.
16: That will be their benefit. But they can't get, you know, do you want to try to get third? I mean, you may not get there. If Algeria wins this, you're going to have a negative goal differential and sit with 3 points. You're probably not going to get in. So they're between a rock and a hard place in that respect.
5: Yeah, you look at the possibilities, win or draw. I think Algeria has a decent shot to face Switzerland. But like you said, Austria, they get Spain, but... Yeah, if you lose the you might be out, you know. So would you rather play Spain or nobody? I think that's the question, right?
16: I'd rather play Spain. Yeah. I mean, Cape Verde drew them, I mean, right? They only scored one goal last night. It was a horrific goal, a mistake by the Uruguayan goaltender.
5: By the way, I mean, that story of Cape Verde, I mean, I'm curious from the soccer purists. I imagine they don't love the 48 teams being in the World Cup. I think the fact that we get these stories like a Cape Verde, I know Curaçao didn't move on, but the fact that they got a draw last weekend, I think these stories like a Cape Verde have been awesome. And the fact that they get the two out of that group is really cool for the sport. And oh, by the way, welcome. Now you get to play Argentina.
16: Yeah, people complained about we'd have so many horrific teams here. The floor of Africa is much higher than what people thought.
5: How good is, I mean, the African...
16: Look at Ghana.
5: I mean, African nations. I mean, Senegal has been like the disappointment, and they scored 5 goals yesterday. So
16: isn't that amazing how they moved themselves up in the third place standings by having that big goal margin? They just drew into a tough group with Norway and France. But the floor, it's interesting from a geopolitical perspective, Tim. Think about this. In the year 2100, Africa will have almost as many people as Asia.
5: Mm-hmm.
16: Europe's going to have 60% of what they had in 2000. How do these European countries, the Frances and the Spains, and how do they remain their stranglehold on soccer? I think the Africa nations are going to take over soccer in maybe 2 or 3 generations.
5: Mike Palm joining us here in studio. He is, of course, at Circa Maestro on social media. And you can catch him every Saturday, Palm Saturday, on The Score in Chicago. All right, 5 other matches today. And I think the one that is, at least that from a pure entertainment standpoint, Colombia, Portugal in Miami. The atmosphere should be spectacular. Portugal wins this. They get the group. Colombia, win or draw, they get the group. And how about this, Mike? If Portugal and England both win today, that means every pre-tournament favorite to win their group would win the group. But what do you make of Portugal in Colombia?
16: It's an important game because you draw into the other side of that bracket is Switzerland. So you're probably going to make it into the final 8 who wins this group. Colombia has played some beautiful soccer. If you just from an aesthetic perspective of how they've scored and their goals, they've played really well. Portugal's been a little bit disappointing. Obviously, Ronaldo had a bigger game in the second effort here. Portugal's a very small favorite here on the three-way, only -106, which makes it tempting here. I think there's going to be goals here. I like over 2.5 in this matchup.
5: We played a clip earlier on the show from your good friend, the Bear, Chris Felica, and he said Portugal right now, he was saying from a value standpoint, he felt like Portugal was the best bet on the futures board because if they win this match, they do get themselves
16: very
5: in that
16: favorable
5: bottom
16: draw.
5: Of the draw.
16: Very favorable draw.
5: But he didn't say that he necessarily thinks Portugal will win
16: it. But you can monetize that ticket when you get them down to the last 8 and maybe 4.
5: Monetizing
16: right?
5: with Mike. What a great That was a great segment on VEASAN Primetime not too long ago.
16: Shout out Britton Hess.
5: Our guy.
16: Who's going to UCLA Business School.
5: Is he?
16: Yeah, I wrote a recommendation for him and he got in.
5: Wow. I mean, solely off of that recommendation. Because I can't imagine he has good grades.
16: I said you could have chosen them all to do it. He said, does he have a business email? I mean...
5: A lot of inside baseball here on a Saturday morning. Anything else today on the card, World Cup-wise, that jumps out? So you've got England, Panama. Obviously, England, they get the group with a win, so they're heavy favorites. Congo, Uzbekistan, Congo a win. They get 4 points. Can you trust Congo to get a win here? They're like, what, $1.45 favorite on the three-way?
16: I laid it.
5: Yeah.
16: I laid it with Uzbekistan's terrible.
5: Yeah.
16: I watched Uzbekistan in qualifying. Congo's better. They played well here. I think this Ghana-Croatia match early today at 2 o'clock Pacific is also – look, I mean, I sat here with all these England fans in the book watching that game, you know, and they – were like shocked, oh, it was still 0-0. And then in the second half, they're like, this team is good defensively.
5: Ghana.
16: Yeah, yeah. They're mm-hmm. like, we're doing nothing on our set pieces, which was one of their trademarks. They go, they're so tall. I said, well, yeah, but they jump higher, right? And they were very disciplined in it, and England couldn't move the ball. You know, Croatia needs a win here, and they're minus $1.17. I don't mind taking Ghana plus a goal or even playing under, not 2.5 where you lay 170, but under the flat 2 where you can lay like 114.
5: Mike, have you found yourself, and you bet soccer all year long, mm-hmm. you know, a lot of newbies like me, oh, the World Cup's here, let me start betting soccer. Have mm-hmm. you found yourself betting on draws? Have you found yourself betting on two-way, you know, double results? How do you normally go about betting soccer?
16: I found myself playing the goal lines mm-hmm. in this much more than I do in club soccer. I usually don't get involved with goal lines. I really don't even bet sides. I bet more totals.
5: Yeah.
16: But I found myself getting involved here and actually playing totals, much more playing overs in soccer than I normally do in club play. I think these hydration breaks influence the scoring higher because you suddenly now make this four quarters instead of two yeah. halves, this 3-minute break where they come out with the iPads and they're changing tactics. You never could do that in soccer before, right? People would try to get to half and regroup and that. And I think I'd have to take a look at this, but I think that there are more goals scored coming out of that or more changes in momentum coming out of that hydration break than you'd ever see in a normal just a 45-minute half.
5: I want to get some of your thoughts on the United States and their round of 32 as well as round of 16. Potential matchup, Belgium wins last night with the extra goals that they score. They end up winning that group, so that'll be more than likely the matchup for the United States. What does that mean for the U.S. moving forward? And, of course, a full day of baseball. So we'll dive into that. Mike Palm hanging out with us here. It is the VSiN Weekend Morning Line. We'll continue the World Cup chatter 20 minutes from now. Alex Crook will join us to break down England and Panama.
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0: Raw, I bet plus 205. That's not the best number out there. There's a plus 230 at DraftKings. Shop around and get the best of it. But that's how I see this match playing out. And then in England and Panama, I like under 3.5 at minus 130. I don't see – Panama's the one team that has not scored in this World Cup. I'm assuming they're going to want to go out there and at least get something out of this World Cup. But England's defense is one of the best in the world, and I think they'll prevent that. They'll keep a clean sheet. I think England's going to go out there, a professional performance, 1-0, 2-0, win the match, win the group, and get ready for the knockout stage. So under 3.5 are the two bets for the matches that are about to get underway in about 6 minutes.
1: Six matches today, right? Or what, yep. Of the six matches, I'll ask it this way. Of the six matches, what is the one? If you could only watch one, what would be the one?
0: Probably Portugal-Colombia. Like, I'm super fast. It's hard not to say like Algeria-Austria because like the whole, like, hey, is there a shake, right. A handshake agreement? Like, let's not do anything crazy. Nil-nil, we're both through. But like that's the one that, like, from, like, it's fascinating from, like, a social experiment standpoint. But just from, like, hey, like, how will these teams project going into the knockout stage? I want to see Portugal-Colombia. And I think, too, like, they're both going to go for it, even though they're both advanced, which we'll get into that bet a little bit later on to wrap up the show with our best bets. I think you're going to see both of these teams actually play this one straight up. So I think that's going to be a fun match to watch. Because Colombia, volatile, on their best day, they can hang with the best in the world. On their worst day, they could lose to anyone. So I think it could be a really fun match. But as always here on VSiN, we want to make sharp bets. And with the calendar never stopping when it comes to sports, our friends at The Sharp Plays, they cover it all. And they've been winning for 15 straight years, all of it documented, logs posted publicly at sharpplays.com. 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We got kickoff from the World Cup as we begin hour number three of Live Bet Saturday.
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10: 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It's right in your ear, 24/7 here on the Sports Betting Network. Looks like we are about to get underway with both of these matches here. The clock says 5 o'clock 40 seconds, and looks like we're headed to kickoff here. So maybe FIFA a little bit late, all right? Looks like this will be a 5:01 kickoff, which is rather punctual compared to our domestic sports here, NFL, NBA, NHL, which, of course, they can take note of, in my opinion. But we got some rain out there in Jersey. Looks like overcast in Philadelphia. I don't know if the rain will make its way out there to Philly. It was raining in Pittsburgh a little earlier, which is why Reds Pirates was delayed. But all I see right now is overcast right now between Croatia and Ghana. So something to keep in mind here is a...
11: You sound like a weatherman. I mean, know you've done some local news. Hey, you've got the weatherman, those dulcet tones. I can see you with the pointer and the map.
10: Put a green screen behind me. We're breaking out the Doppler radar. All right. Hey, you see this system? It's coming over here from the northeast. Like, we'll break it out. We'll do it all if we need to. I don't want to do that, but if it's needed, I'm here ready to fill in. So did not take any. Mississippi State is like the online school that all those meteorologists go to. To get their accreditation, like to make the part of I think it's like the American Weather System, AWS, or whatever the hell it's called. It's like not like the Amazon AWS or whatever, or Microsoft, I think might be AWS, but like that's like their badge of honor to be considered a meteorologist. I did not take any of those courses, so it's the one thing I did
11: Here's
10: not
11: the
10: do.
11: Thing though, that, I mean, the if you get one of those jobs, it's a great job. It's very, you know, very stress-free. You're on TV. You just say, hey, it's going to be cloudy tomorrow. It's going to be warm tomorrow. You get a fat paycheck. Pretty easy job. But how many of those people are there? What if you do, what is your backup plan if you don't get one of those jobs on the news where you're a weather person? Like, what else do you do with that? So I feel like that would be my concern because it seems like, again, a pretty cushy job. Hey, it's going to be warm tomorrow. It's, you know what? Guess what? It's July. It's going to be warm. It's going to be 92. Like, I get the upside of it. I just don't know, you know, if you don't get one of those jobs, what you do next.
10: So I will say it's cushy in the, calm climates. In the climates where, you get a little bit volatile, that's when they can be you need to be, actually, dialed in. My assumption for those who do not go into local news or go work for the Weather Channel or whatever is, you could work for the National Weather Service if you're, a real, if you want to really nerd out and, it's, your passion, which, I'm not making fun of those people. It's we all have our passions. Some people probably think we're crazy to have passions about sport and all that stuff. But,
11: of course.
10: You can work for the National Weather Service, I'm guessing, or any of that. But yeah, I will give them credit because, I know a lot of people do poke fun at weather – meteorologists and all that stuff, and having worked closely with a lot of them,

0: is let's choke off the game. So, yeah, if I had nothing invested, plus 275 to me would be a bet on England to win the match. Correct score at DraftKings, 1-0 at plus 275.
1: How about this? Panama team total under a half a goal, minus 322. And this is where they get you. If you want to bet over and say, man, that 322, that's way too high. I want to bet over 0.5. You're only getting plus 232.
0: Oh, come on.
1: And as I say that, it goes to minus 392, plus 274 with the split. So
0: come
1: that's
0: on.
1: A pretty advantageous split. Good to be a bookie.
0: Hey, the straddle is where it's happening, man. that's where it's happening. 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The name says it all. All right. We have wrapped up the third round at the Travelers. Victor Hovland is your solo leader. Hovland at 20 under, Scheffler 19 under should set up for a very, very fun Sunday. We're going to take one more break, but on the other side, we'll take a look at maybe the Croatia-Ghana halftime market and set the table for the final hour.
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0: up playing extra time and playing 120 minutes as opposed to 90 minutes. So give me the draw on the 90 minutes at the plus money price. Anything for you, Will, before we wrap up?
1: No, just rooting for a miracle here. Draws up to 14-1, Croatia and Ghana. So running out of time here. 7 minutes of extra time. We got a few minutes to play with, so hopefully we can find the back of the net. Last 30 seconds, you watch these games at home? You got a nice meal plan for tonight? What's the Femi Bebefe Saturday night look like?
0: Oh, I'm going home. Getting out of town tomorrow. So going home, packing during the breaks. And, yeah. I'll see you guys in a couple of weeks. I guess that's kind of where I'm going to be out of here.
1: But that see you when I see you.
0: Yeah, that does it for us here on Live Bet Saturday. For Will Hill, for our entire crew behind the glass, for Preston Saya, I'm Femi Bebefe saying good luck with the bets. 4 more hours of Live Bet Saturday. Dustin Sweetelson and Joe Cirillo coming up next.
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0: take the Brewers if they get down in this game early. Fourth inning is still early enough. I'm going to bet the Brewers here as we go to a commercial break. Plenty more coming up as far as the World Cup, Major League Baseball, plus some golf at the bottom of the next hour. But when we return, we will get you updated on baseball, including, did something happen that should lead to a futures bet? More on that next.
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16: I'm Chad Ryder. The group stage wrapping up on the in the World Cup, and right now in the 28th minute in Miami, Colombia and Portugal are scoreless. The winner takes Group K. Uzbekistan leads the Democratic Republic of Congo 1-0 in the 28th minute in Atlanta. Must win for the Congolese to get to the knockout round. England does move on. A 2-0 victory over.